0: There can be a lot to worry about when selling a car, but not when you donate it to this station. I'm Elena Moore from NPR. Cars, trucks, and RVs go a long way to pay for what you hear. 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
2: Time wanted to replicate the banana and box experiment for bumblebees, organisms that could easily fly to reach a reward. So Logola put the bees in a hollow container about an inch high and placed a blue circle, the insects associated with food, on its ceiling.
3: We designed the arena so that it's just annoyingly a little bit too high for them to stand and reach the ceiling, but too tiny for them to fly.
2: I call up a video from the first experiment. There's a bumblebee inside the container, the blue circle on the ceiling, and a small styrofoam ball. It's kind of wild, but bee after bee in the video clings to the little ball and starts rolling it around.
3: Bumblebees, they love rolling balls. Some of them, they needed more time and made like more errors, if you will.
2: But eventually, almost three-quarters of the bees got the ball beneath the blue dot and then climbed it like a step stool to reach the otherwise unreachable reward.
3: Wow, I wasn't expecting that high success rate.
2: But what if the bees weren't purposely directing the ball towards the reward?
3: This is the alternative explanation.
2: So Logola and his colleagues made things harder. They added barriers to block the blue dot from view. Then they introduced the ball, and some 80% of a new batch of bees rolled the ball around the barrier to get to the blue circle, convincing Logola the bees had solved the problem spontaneously. A first, he says, for an insect. As for why they might be capable of such cognitive flexibility.
3: If the workers can flexibly find new ways to get food for the colony, that's the skill that they need to have.
2: The research is published in the journal Science.
4: We sort of had this underlying assumption that somehow bigger brains means more powerful computations. And so demonstrating this in the bumblebees is really wonderful.
2: Kat Hobater is a primatologist at the University of St. Andrews in Scotland who wasn't involved in the study. She says it does a good job replicating similar experiments conducted on species across the animal kingdom.
4: Intelligent brains come in really diverse shapes and sizes.
2: As for Ole Lokola, he says the bumblebee keeps on impressing him.
3: Now I think that we are maybe not that smart. We have to be smarter to kind of design experimental setups where we can test their real limits. I don't know what the limits are, but like, it's not here yet.
2: For NPR News, I'm Ari Daniel.
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6: Thanks for joining us at 91.9 KVCR. I'm David Fleming with you for All Things Considered, going back to the program in just about 2 minutes. Coming up a little bit later in the program, after President Trump announced that he would be attending Game 3 of the NBA Finals in New York City, the city moved the official watch party to a park just outside NPR's bureau. A close look here about 15 minutes away. Also just about a little over 15 minutes away, let's say. Both the U.S. and Iran are dealing with the economic fallout from the war, but there's one big difference.
7: The Iranian regime is not a democratic system. They don't have to answer to public opinion the same way.
6: Even so, the Iranian people are being forced to endure significant financial hardships. Again, both these stories starting in just about 15 minutes.
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6: A traffic hazard just listed for the 60 westbound in the area west of Day Street. This looks like a semi with an Amazon trailer. It's not clear exactly what is affected. The vehicle's still moving. Over then to the 215 south with a traffic hazard north of Baseline Street. On this one, we have a pickup blocking the slow lane. And over to the 215 southbound, the connector going over to the 10 east, a hazard listed with a vehicle sideways in the left-hand shoulder, affecting the slow lane as well. Inland Valley lows tonight, mainly in the mid-50s. It'll be sunny again on Tuesday and Wednesday, possibly Thursday as well. The highs tomorrow in the mid-upper 80s into the mid-90s starting on Wednesday. It's 20 minutes past 5.
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1: Maine voters head to the polls for primary elections. Likely to advance are Republican Senator Susan Collins, who's held the seat for nearly three decades, and Democrat Graham Platner, a populist who's electrified voters, but the military veteran comes with controversy.
2: I've not always been who I am today. I grew up in the infantry. Things that are seen as virtues there are generally not seen as virtues in the normal world.
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3: 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I'm David Fleming, back with the KVCR News Update at 5:32. 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Mostly clear tonight, inland valley lows mainly in the mid-50s. The highs tomorrow in the mid to upper 80s. And then into the mid-90s starting Wednesday and continuing through, perhaps through this weekend. It's 5:30 at 91.9 KVCR.

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1: For 91.9 KVCR News, I'm Madison Ament, and this is Economics IE. Let's get into the rundown of this week's top economic stories. First up, AAA of Southern California says gas prices have dropped under $6 for the first time since April. But the prices are still high. They're hovering around $5.97 a gallon statewide. In healthcare news, new data shows cuts to Medi-Cal, the state's Medicaid program, are taking a steep toll on California's once-celebrated healthcare for all movement. Selena Arredondo of the news organization Public Health Watch, in collaboration with our California newsroom partner KVPR, has the numbers.
2: More than 86,000 immigrants without legal status left Medi-Cal in January and February. That's according to the latest data from the California Department of Healthcare Services. The sharp decline is the largest consecutive enrollment drop for this population since 2024, when California first opened Medi-Cal to all low-income residents, regardless of immigration status. Laura Scheckler of the California Primary Care Association says the drop is a huge step back.
3: 2024 was such a point of pride. It is really disheartening to see California move in the other direction.
2: Driving the decline, experts say, is several major state policy changes that block or discourage immigrants from obtaining coverage, including an enrollment freeze on undocumented immigrants that went into effect in January. From Public Health Watch for KVPR News, I'm Selena Arredondo.
1: And in employment news here in California, congressional Republicans voted Wednesday to advance a federal bill that would shield artificial stone manufacturers from liability as they face hundreds of lawsuits from sick workers, mostly in California. From our California newsroom partner KQED, Farida Javalo-Romero reports.
4: The bill by Representative Tom McClintock of the Sierra Foothills would bar new lawsuits and dismiss some 500 already filed. McClintock echoed industry arguments pinning the blame on fabrication shops that don't follow safety measures.
5: This legislation addresses a fundamental question of fairness in our civil justice system. Who should be held responsible when workplace safety laws are violated?
4: But many doctors and safety experts say silica dust released by artificial stone is so toxic, stone cutters get sick unless they wear a hazmat suit. The bill now faces a full floor vote in the House. I'm Farida Javalo-Romero, KQED News.
1: Many of you may remember the El Dorado fire. Now, three companies will pay more than $4 million to the U.S. for costs relating to that 2020 fire. It's the blaze that burned some 20,000 acres after it was ignited during a gender reveal party in Yucaipa. A firefighter was killed in that blaze. The U.S. Attorney's Office says two fireworks companies have agreed to settle the claims brought forward by the U.S. Forest Service. A third defendant, Pinker Blue Gender Team, Incorporated, has agreed to pay $50,000 to settle claims related to the fire. The couple responsible for the gender reveal party later pleaded guilty to criminal charges in San Bernardino County Superior Court. The Forest Service claims that the defendants were liable because the fire was caused by a gender reveal smoke bomb that the companies designed and distributed. The agency also alleged that the companies failed to properly warn customers about the fire risk of the smoke bombs, despite being aware of their dangers. And they say the smoke bombs should never have been sold in California because they're illegal here. Thanks for tuning in for this installment of Econ IE. This segment is supported by the Novak family. For KVCR News, I'm Madison Ament.
6: And I'm David Fleming, going back to All Things Considered now in just about 2 minutes. Just ahead, Elsa Chang speaks with Amy Lee from Evanescence and their new album, Sanctuary. Then it's Marketplace coming up at 6 at 6:30, returning to All Things Considered. A traffic hazard listed just a couple of minutes ago on the 15 northbound north of Cahalco Road. No real details available beyond the location here. Over to the 10 westbound, east of Yucaipa Boulevard, a hazard listed some cable or wiring of some sort in the slow lane. Now to the 91 east with a hit and run just west of 14th Street. Looks like a couple of vehicles over on the right-hand shoulder on this one. Again, the 91 East, west of 14th Street. Now to the 215 southbound north of Baseline Street, a traffic hazard listed. Looks like a vehicle had been blocking the slow lane, and now at least moved over to the right-hand shoulder, if not cleared completely.
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6: It'll be mostly clear tonight with inland valley lows mainly in the mid-50s. Sunny on Tuesday, the highs in the mid to upper 80s, and remaining sunny and clear through, looks like, maybe Thursday evening. The highs starting on Wednesday, mainly in the mid-90s. This continuing through, maybe the weekend, and then down to the lower 90s, going into early next week. 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
10: This is All Things Considered from NPR News. I'm Mary Louise Kelly.
11: And I'm Elsa Chang. When you think of the place where you feel safest, what comes to mind? Is it your bedroom, your place of worship, or maybe it's just lounging on a couch with some friends? Well, for Amy Lee, the lead singer of the legendary rock band Evanescence, safety is the stage. In fact, she calls that place her sanctuary.
12: I feel that sense of sanctuary at her concerts. And that's where the title kind of came from. I said something on stage and it just came out of my mouth. And I was like, this is our sanctuary.
11: The band is out with a new album called Sanctuary. It's their first album in 5 years. And for Amy Lee, a sanctuary is not about escaping dangers. It's about confronting them head on in order to process what they mean. So when I caught up with her, I asked Amy Lee what was weighing on her as she put this album together.
12: So much. So much. I mean, think about the last 3 or 4 years. I feel like I didn't have a choice. Mm. I don't see it as political to say that racism is wrong, that killing people is wrong. You know, all of the lies, the propaganda, it's hard not to see it and feel like you have to say something. Mm. You have to call a lie a lie.

0: Coming up.
1: I want to be the cheapest thing. I want to be almost cheaper than like going to the park.
0: Can't get much cheaper than that, I suppose. First, though, let's do the numbers. Dow Industrials off 80 points, 2/10%, 50,786. The NASDAQ added 220 points, 9/10%, 25,929. S&P 500 gained 21 points, 3/10%, 74.5. Tech stocks rebounded to lift things back up after Friday's bruising. Some of the biggest gains, of course, came from chip makers who make the brains behind the AI industry. Micron Technology picked up 9.9% on the day. Intel took off 11.1%. Marvell Technology, not, of course, to be mistaken for Marvel, the superhero company, soared 9.6% on the day. Bonds down. The yield on the 10-year T-note rose 4.56%. 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
3: Thanks for joining us at 91.9 KVCR. I'm David Fleming, going back to Marketplace in just about a minute. And then after Marketplace, returning to All Things Considered at 6:30. A quick look at the 10 westbound with a collision reported a couple of minutes ago at the Central Avenue off-ramp. Just the location available so far, no real details. Over then to the 210 west with a traffic hazard east of Waterman Avenue. A large metal object of some sort reported in the number 1 lane. And now to the 215 north with a hazard just south of Martin Luther King Boulevard. A metal hook in, looks like the number 3 lane. Inland Valley lows tonight in the mid-50s, sunny again Tuesday, the highs in the mid-upper 80s, and remaining sunny and clear at least through maybe Thursday evening. The highs starting on Wednesday, mainly in the mid-90s, not getting down to the lower 90s once again until early next week. It's 620 at 91.9 KVCR.
0: This is Marketplace. I'm Kai Rizdahl. Every now and then, there is a corner of the corporate economy that just kind of makes you go, huh. Today's comes to us courtesy of companies like Vimeo and AOL and Eventbrite. First of all, and this may be news to some of you, they are all still alive. And they are all owned by a technology company called Bending Spoons. Those brands and others that the company has bought aren't really known for being cash cows. Last year, in fact, Bending Spoons lost more than $100 million. Now, though, somehow, it's turning a profit and has just filed to get in on the hot, hot, hot 2026 IPO market. Marketplace's Kaylee Wells explains what's going on.
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0: From Futuro Media and PRX, it's Latino USA. I'm Maria Hinojosa. Today, the Men's World Cup is coming to our continent in just a couple of weeks. So, we're going to dive deep into the surprisingly rich culture of soccer in the United States.
1: Why do I watch the World Cup? 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
4: It was really difficult to leave Uruguay for me. 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
0: All this coming up on Latino USA. Stay with us. No te vayas.
5: Live from NPR News in Washington, I'm Dan Ronan. President Trump has officially nominated Todd Blanche to serve as Attorney General. NPR's Ryan Lucas reports.
6: Todd Blanche previously served as President Trump's personal attorney, defending him against criminal prosecutions. After Trump returned to the White House, he tapped Blanche for the number two post at the Justice Department. Blanche then stepped into the top job on an acting basis after Trump pushed out his first Attorney General, Pam Bondi, in April. Since Blanche took over, the Justice Department has aggressively pursued the president's agenda, including prosecutions of Trump's perceived enemies. Blanche also has signed papers that would shield Trump, his family, and companies from IRS tax audits. Blanche's recent work has won praise from Trump, but could complicate his road to confirmation in the Senate. Ryan Lucas, NPR News, Washington.
5: A federal judge has ruled President Trump's $100,000 fee for the H-1B visa applications is unlawful. As NPR's Sergio Martinez Beltran reports, the visas are given to highly skilled foreign workers.
7: Boston federal judge Leo Sorokin ruled that $100,000 fee constituted a tax, something the president has no authority to implement. Before, the cost of H-1B visa petitions ranged from $960 to about $7,500. This ruling gives relief to employers, although the White House has said it will appeal. This lawsuit was filed by 20 states, including California. They argued the fee would impede their ability to hire teachers for their primary and secondary schools, exacerbating existing teacher shortages. They also said it would lead to a decline in medical workers. Sergio Martinez Beltran, NPR News, Austin, Texas.
5: Disgraced cryptocurrency executive Sam Bankman-Fried is asking President Trump for a pardon. Bankman-Fried is serving a 25-year sentence for fraud and money laundering. NPR's Bobby Allen reports.
8: After months of praising Trump, Bankman-Fried has formally asked for a presidential pardon. A jury convicted the one-time crypto star in 2023 after prosecutors alleged he used money from his customers at the crypto exchange FTX to prop up another business and to pay for his luxury penthouse in the Bahamas. Bankman-Fried was a Democratic mega donor before he was sent to federal prison, but he has since changed his tune, taking jailhouse interviews with Fox News and celebrating President Trump. Trump has issued more than 1,600 pardons and clemencies in his second term, most of those tied to the January 6th Capitol rioters. Bobby Allen, NPR News.
5: One of Africa's top soccer referees, Oman Artan, will not be officiating the upcoming World Cup after being denied entry into the United States over the weekend. Artan is from Somalia, and that nation is one of several currently under a wide-ranging travel ban imposed by the Trump administration. And from Washington, you're listening to NPR. At least 35 people have been killed in the Philippines after a powerful 7.8 earthquake shook the southern part of the country on Monday. An estimated 200 people have been injured. Many of the deaths were the result of a landslide. Buildings collapsed and the earthquake caused several small tsunamis as far away as Japan. The country's president, Ferdinand Marcos Jr., is ordering a disaster response effort. Health Secretary Robert F. Kennedy Jr. says future doctors will need stronger knowledge of nutrition-based medicine before they obtain a license to practice. NPR's Maria Gaudet reports the change is part of Kennedy's push to get medical schools to teach more about nutrition.
9: Kennedy announced the change at a press conference Monday. He said nutrition will now account for about 15% of the content on the three-step medical licensing exams that medical students are required to take in the U.S.
10: That means nutrition will no longer sit at the margins of medical education. It will shape what students learn, what physicians master, what licensing boards assess, and ultimately how patients receive care.
9: The groups that agreed to the plan include the National Board of Medical Examiners and the National Board of Osteopathic Medical Examiners. Maria Godoy, NPR News.
5: Apple Monday unveiled its upgraded Siri voice assistant, this at its annual developers conference in California. The changes include adding more AI into the operating system. Stocks finished Monday mixed. The S&P and the NASDAQ rose. The Dow was down. This is NPR.
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0: It's Latino USA. I'm Maria Hinojosa. Well, the world's biggest sports tournament is coming to this country in a few weeks. The FIFA Men's World Cup, hosted by the U.S., Mexico, and Canada, is happening. So my colleagues at Futuro Studios are using this huge event to dive deep into what soccer means in the United States. It's for a new show called American Football. The show looks into the history of soccer culture in the U.S. and its underdog roots. You're going to hear from players and from the people who've been fighting to bring U.S. soccer into the limelight. You're also going to hear from immigrants all across the country for whom soccer is a major touchstone in their lives and what it means in terms of their connection to their roots. But they've also woven this sport into their American culture and life. We're going to play you an excerpt of the first two episodes of American Football. It's hosted by our very own Fernanda Echavarri. And we're going to start with what soccer, well, what football means to her. Take it away, Fernanda.
13: I love the sounds. The constant buzzing from the stadium, the melodic yet off-key chanting from the fans, the whistles, the rhythmic cadence of announcers calling the plays. I feel at home with this in the background. Add to that, la botana. I love to see a table with spicy snacks and an extra cold beer that spent the last 5 minutes in the freezer. El quesito, las papitas con tapatío limón y la cheve bien helada. All of this is football to me. Soccer. And not just any soccer. It's the World Cup. Most of my World Cup memories are tied to my dad. If I go back to the foggy burst of memories of my very early years growing up in Mexico, I can see him sitting cross-legged on the carpet close to the boxy TV. The sound of a soccer match in the background and the smell of his cigarette. It was the 80s, okay? After my parents split, my dad moved to the United States, to Arizona. My little sister and I would visit, and in the summer of 1998, I remember watching France win the final with Zinedine Zidane, hearing my dad say his name just like that. By the last World Cup in 2022, I was living in Arizona with a child of my own, a toddler. I dressed her up in this cute bootleg Mexico jersey so we could match. I taught her how to cheer for Mexico. Mexico. Ra, ra, ra. Mexico. La, la, la. She was into it. I remember my dad letting out one of his squinty eye laughs when he watched his granddaughter in uneven pigtails copying us. My dad, always a sports guy through and through, a sports watcher, I should say. I'm talking ESPN and Univision Deportes always on TV. Knowing all the stats, the rankings of tennis players, how the top golfers were trained, which baseball team would win it all, and of course, all things soccer, from small leagues to the national teams. I am not that at all. But I kind of go nuts every 4 years when the FIFA Men's World Cup erupts. I yell at the TV like a backseat coach. I make side comments about the hot players. I constantly get up. I pace a little. I get real close to the screen during peak moments. My dad, much quieter, with some ay-ay-ays here and there, and single claps. For at least 90 minutes in a game, the stakes feel so high. I love the drama under this dull roar from the stadium coming through the screen. And those sounds, if I close my eyes, I can hear them. Up until now, they've given me a sense of home, of fun, of spending time with my dad. But if I'm really honest, I feel uneasy about what they might bring up this summer. This will be the first time I'm going to hear those sounds without my dad. His void of canyon proportions hits me as I prepare to watch the first World Cup since his passing. Will it make me miss him more? Feel his presence closer? I have no idea. What I do know is that for so many of us, the World Cup and soccer in general is tied to the beautiful and sometimes bittersweet memories of home.
14: To me, football means family.
15: I think my first soccer game I went to, I was still in my mom's womb.
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17: It brought me and my little sister close together in a way.
18: I like watching it with my dad.
19: I'm a grandpa now, so I'm getting them into soccer training them now.
13: That's a little of what we heard when we took our mics to the street. And see, when you're a soccer lover here in the United States, many times that connection is also to another country, like it was for me and my dad. We weren't in Mexico with other family members when the games were on, but we put on our green jerseys and tried to make it feel like it. Because this is a place made up of immigrants, and so many times, soccer is that tie to our roots, to our homelands.
3: As I grew up back in Lebanon, it was the center of everything.
20: I'm from Colombia, and I feel like it's part of my culture and growing up.
21: I've grew up in Morocco watching soccer, and it's beautiful. When I say soccer, I mean football, so nobody gets that confused.
13: And it's also our connection to people from other places in the world, whether it's playing a game of pickup soccer or watching a match.
22: It's a connecting force.
15: Being able to learn about, let's say, Cameroonians, you know, Nigerians, playing with Iraqis, Afghanis.
23: And I'm Ecuadorian, my friend's being Brazilians, my friend being Colombian, my friend, like, everybody just collabs.
24: We all come together and we watch the same thing, which is football.
13: I think Pelé, the Brazilian soccer idol, has said it best. Football is
25: the beautiful game, the jogo bonito. Is soccer. Soccer is jogo bonito.
13: El juego bonito. The beautiful game. That is soccer. And this summer, the best male players in the world will be entertaining us from the biggest stage at the FIFA Men's World Cup. I'll be wearing the Mexico jersey, of course. But as I have in the past, I'm also going to root for my other favorites if my Mexico lindo y querido is out. Last World Cup, I went to the mall to buy an Argentinian jersey. A child's large was actually cheaper, and since it fit, I went with that. I mean, how could I not root for Messi back then? Come on. But I also love an underdog, and we get plenty of that in this World Championship. Every 4 years, we watch as tiny countries can go toe-to-toe with economic superpowers. Uruguay has consistently punched above its weight, even though it has a population the size of the state of Iowa. In 2018, I remember rooting for Croatia when they won the semifinal. Their small frame superstar Modric had me Googling facts about the Slavic country.
26: Time enough to get it back. There's the final whistle. Croatia, the second smallest nation in history to make a World Cup final.
13: That same year, Senegal, a relatively poor nation, made it to the World Cup while the U.S. didn't.
1: Senegal, only the third African team to ever reach the quarterfinals of a World Cup. Cameroon in 1990, Ghana in 2010 were the others.
13: And even the U.S. team itself is an underdog. It's like the one thing that the U.S. is a true underdog at, which is part of the fun of rooting for them. Getting to watch these teams compete every 4 years, the giants, the little guys, and those in between, it provides an escape from an increasingly tumultuous world. For me, and for many of you.
2: Why do I watch the World Cup? That's like asking me, why do I breed?
4: Soccer means fun.
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13: And listen, I'm not blind to the many, many, many flaws behind this whole event. The politics, the corruption, the human rights violations, the insanely expensive tickets, the scams, all the things happening outside of the field. I'm not discounting any of that. But once the whistle blows and the game starts, none of that can stop me from loving what's at the core of the World Cup. The heart. The passion for rooting for your team. The soccer. Of all the unimportant things, football is the most important. A version of this quote has been attributed to everyone, from Pope John Paul II to soccer players and coaches. But the sentiment is the same regardless of who says

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1: Mostly clear tonight, inland valley lows mainly in the mid-50s. I'm David Fleming with this KVCR weather update. Tuesday, sunny again, the highs in the mid to upper 80s, and still sunny Wednesday, the highs starting Wednesday in the mid-90s, continuing through perhaps Sunday.
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4: It's Latino USA. I'm Maria Hinojosa. We are playing you an excerpt of the first two episodes of a new show from Futuro Studios. It's called American Football. This summer will be the second time the United States gets to host a World Cup. So it's worth talking about the first time that happened in order to understand just how far the U.S. has come. I'm going to let my colleague Fernanda Echavarri take it from here.
5: Back in the late 80s, the U.S. didn't even have a soccer league. So it's wild that in the summer of 1988, FIFA, the governing body of soccer, announced that the 1994 World Cup would be hosted in the United States, a country where soccer wasn't really that big at the time. I mean, it makes sense that the reaction from the world of soccer was, shall we say, mixed?
6: I think opinion was divided. I think some people saw this is the next frontier. There's clearly tremendous marketing opportunities, revenues to be derived from this. And that really, if we are to be the global sport, we need the US on board. But equally, there were people who were sort of thinking, well, what are they going to do to it?
5: This is Jonathan Wilson. Jonathan is a columnist for The Guardian and an all-around soccer expert.
6: I'm a football historian. I've written 13 books of football history, including The Power and the Glory, A History of the World Cup.
5: He grew up in Sunderland, a shipbuilding town in the northeast of England. And like everyone else he knew, Jonathan was obsessed with soccer from a very young age.
6: Yeah, I went to my first game October 82 when I was six. So that's the first World Cup I remember. So I turned six during that tournament. And you'd say that's one of the real formative experiences of my life. This recognition of football as this vehicle for accessing the world.
5: Or at least a good chunk of the world. Because back in the 80s and early 90s, the US really wasn't part of that global family of soccer players and lovers. It hadn't competed in the World Cup since the 50s. And the country had tried and failed to build a successful national soccer league. This was the country FIFA wanted for the World Cup? People were worried that the U.S. would sort of ruin the game for everyone else.
6: I mean, I remember there was all these rumors, and you never quite knew how seriously to take them, that, oh, it's not going to be two halves, it's going to be four quarters because they have to fit in the ad breaks.
5: Oh my God, can you imagine a soccer game with ad breaks every 10 minutes? And that criticism wasn't just happening outside of the country. Tom Weir, a columnist for USA Today, wrote at the time, quote, "Hating soccer is more American than apple pie, driving a pickup, or spending Saturday afternoons channel surfing with a remote control," end quote.
6: And I think to an extent, it's understandable that if you're a fan of American football or basketball or baseball or ice hockey, you don't want this other sport coming in and stealing your market share. Of course you're going to be opposed to it.
5: So what is happening in the US? Is there an effort or a push to get more buy-in from the public before the World Cup? How does the U.S. sort of make soccer be more exciting for people?
6: There was, but what they did wasn't to try and sort of sell the game. They were selling the event. And I think that was exactly the right thing to do. They're saying, look, this is this enormous world event. I mean, we've seen Gianni Infantino this time saying this is 104 Super Bowls.
5: 104 Super Bowls.
6: I mean, that wasn't language used then, but it was similar. This is this enormous global event. It's coming to your country. Go and watch it. Even if you're not interested in soccer, go and watch the fans. Go and watch the sort of the passion of other people.
5: So maybe people here were still on the fence about soccer as a sport. But an event? A show? Now that is US of A. Up until then, Jonathan says,

0: World Cup opening ceremonies were kind of not so flashy.
1: There's something endearing the amateurish about quite a lot of it. There's this sort of school sports day atmosphere to it.
0: So the US said, hold my beer, we're going to turn this into a production. And listen, you can't make this up. That day, the day of the opening ceremony, June 17, 1994, will also go down in history as one of the juiciest moments of the 90s in the US for something else.
1: That's the day of the O.J. Simpson car chase through Los Angeles.
2: The vehicle is registered to Al Cowling, a former teammate, close friend of O.J. Simpson's, who has been a fugitive from justice now almost 12 hours.
0: The other day I was watching a documentary called Soccer Town USA, and the players were talking about how they were literally distracted by the O.J. chase that night when they should have been trying to get in the zone.
3: I'm hearing the TV in the background. I'm thinking, yo, Tones, what are you doing?
4: I couldn't believe this was happening, and he kept yelling at me, man, we got a World Cup game and it's early tomorrow.
1: So it's an absurd day of Americana.
5: The opening ceremonies are underway. Let's go now to Soldier Field.
0: It's a sweltering afternoon at Soldier Field, the largest sports stadium in Chicago, packed to the gills. More than 60,000 spectators on the stands and millions more watching at home. The MC of the event, none other than Oprah.
6: The United States of America warmly welcomes you to World Cup USA 1994! Everybody, let's celebrate with the incomparable Miss Diana Ross!
0: Diana Ross sashays into the field in a bright red 90s suit, her hair flowing. She's surrounded by hundreds of dancers dressed in white who part like the Red Sea as she sprints down the middle towards the goalkeeper. There's a soccer ball waiting for her. All she has to do is kick it into the goal.
1: And the idea is she kicks a ball into this goal, which then will split open, and that introduces the next phase of the opening ceremony.
0: But instead of a triumphant moment, Diana Ross hedges and then kicks the ball way to the left, missing the goal completely.
7: Not sure that was supposed to happen.
1: The goal still splits, everything goes off, but it just looks farcical. I mean, I think Oprah fell off the stage and damaged her ankle as well.
0: That wasn't on camera.
1: So it's sort of shambolic, it's ill-omened. It's very funny for those of us watching on. And then the game itself, the first game of the World Cup, which is Germany against Bolivia, is a terrible, terrible game.
0: Germany floundered, but ultimately beat Bolivia 1-0. It wasn't the best display of skill.
1: I'm watching it now thinking, God, I wish I'd been there to write about it. This would have been such an easy, funny piece to write.
0: But this embarrassing start didn't actually doom the whole tournament. For one, it had record attendance.
1: The highest average attendance of any World Cup was in 1994.
0: Oh, wow.
1: Because the US has enormous stadiums. I think probably there's a lot of immigrant communities who were going to games. There was a lot of travelling support. But, you know, ordinary Americans who had not previously watched soccer were clearly going because they wanted to witness the event.
0: But how did it end? Overall, was it a good World Cup? And what would make it a good World Cup if it was?
1: I mean, that's what makes a good World Cup is a great question. And I think it's only partly about the quality of football played. I think it's more about the storylines.
0: It's about the storylines. And the 1994 World Cup here in the US had some good drama. Argentinian superstar Diego Maradona had just returned from a drug ban to play that tournament.
1: Then the second game is against Nigeria. He's taken off for the random drugs test at the end.
0: Once the game was over, a nurse walked into the field and escorted Maradona out to get a doping test.
1: And it's a really poignant image. They walk off hand in hand and she's wearing this sort of white uniform with sort of green crosses on it. And of course he fails the drugs test.
8: Both analysis of the urine sample have proved to be positive.
1: And he never plays for Argentina again.
0: Another example of the drama of this World Cup was the tragic victory of the U.S. over Colombia. After Colombian defender Andrés Escobar kicked the ball into his own team's net.
9: The USA gets the score, Escobar, on the own goal, and the United States leads Colombia 1-0.
0: Shortly after he returned to Colombia, he was shot to death. and there's still dispute over whether it was really about this mistake. But there were moments of triumph as well. Nigeria played their first ever World Cup, and even though they didn't make it far, Jonathan says it was a debut to remember.
10: Yakini's in the middle and has to score! 1-0 to Nigeria!
1: The first goal that Rashidi Yakini scores against Bulgaria in the group, and his celebration sort of clutching the net to his face, one of the great iconic celebrations. And that was a great Nigeria team to watch, and they went on to win the Olympic gold 2 years later. So there was loads of great stories, there was loads of great football played. The beginning and the end weren't great, but the stuff in between was really good.
0: That's my thing right there. The stories, the drama, the in-between. I love hearing Jonathan say that that's what makes a World Cup great. And it makes me wonder what the story of this summer's World Cup will be. By and large, the 1994 World Cup is credited with bringing back soccer to the United States. 2 years after the tournament, in 1996, the U.S. gave birth to Major League Soccer. Obviously, we know that the U.S. women's team has the most wins since the Women's World Cup started in 1991. They are the winning team.
11: And a goal! The woman they feared most in the air has given the USA the lead.
0: And this year, with the World Cup at home, the men, they'll have another chance to prove themselves on their home turf. And the home audience is watching.
12: The reason that we're decked out in this red, white, and blue, repping for USA, is for this reason. The exclusive reveal of the 2026 U.S. Soccer World Cup uniforms. And here they are.
0: The most watched, the most followed event worldwide is going to be played here in the U.S., in Mexico, and Canada. And this tournament is already primed for good stories. There's so many countries who fought so hard to get here. Like Haiti, deep in a humanitarian crisis with security at an all-time low. Gangs rule the country, and yet they qualified to play this year, making an appearance for the first time since 1974. Iraq is also competing for the first time in 40 years. There's going to be 8 Arab nations playing, a record. Ivory Coast and Senegal are set to compete, even though the U.S. government put a visa ban on both of those countries. These stories also make it impossible to deny that the World Cup is coming back to a very different United States 32 years later.
1: I think this is a World Cup that people are approaching with trepidation because we don't know what's going to happen with Iran. It's the 23rd World Cup. The previous 22, the attitude of the hosts has always been, please come to our country, look at how great it is and go home and tell everybody. By and large, that has been the attitude of hosts. You look back, even Mussolini in 1934, subsidized travel for foreign fans because he wanted people to come and see his Italy and how efficient and beautiful and effective it was.
0: That's not the case today. The US is overly hostile to foreigners.
1: Well, 4 qualified nations are on a visa banned list, others on a soft block list. It's going to be a difficult tournament from that point of view in a way that other tournaments haven't been.
0: All of this will most likely become part of this World Cup story. Visa bans, ICE raids, war. Still, none of that can take away from how deeply diverse of a country we are. And that diversity will be on display at this World Cup as Americans wave their many flags. Even before planes arrive from abroad, there will be a base of fans from all over the world ready to cheer for their roots. Call me hopeful. But I think the U.S. will rally. I mean, it is football, after all.
13: Who do I root for the World Cup? Well, USA, always USA.
14: I like the German team.
15: Morocco first, and the USA obviously second.
16: I would go with United States or Portugal.
17: Oh, Mexico 100% because I'm from there. My second choice is Spain.
18: I'm going to go ahead and say I just root for the Ecuadorian national team.
19: Oh, USA, USA. Nigerian blood roots, of course, but USA all the time.
20: I would say Haiti because I was born there, but I had a chance to live in Brazil shortly, and actually one of the games that I'm absolutely going to be devastated to watch is Brazil against Haiti.
21: But I would say I root a lot for England because obviously I'm half British.
22: Colombia, I like the Colombian men's team. Not England, that's for sure.
23: I root for
2: I don't know.
3: Mexico, but truly the U.S. because, you know, I've been raised here.
4: It's a complicated time to be a U.S. soccer fan.
23: I feel like part of me wants to root for the United States, even though politically I have some complications here, but that doesn't mean we shouldn't root for our guys here.
24: I'll root for Mexico, and if Mexico doesn't do great, then I'll root for USA. Viva Mexico.
25: So we just learned about the first time the World Cup came to the United States and how this event essentially is largely credited with the soccer renaissance in the country. And now we're going to hear from one of the players who was part of that rebirth of soccer right here in the United States.
26: It was really difficult to leave Uruguay for me. I remember telling my father at the time, Dad, out of all the countries in the world that we can move to, why do we have to move to the one that doesn't have soccer? And my grandfather was the one who, you know, he cleaned my soccer shoes. He's the one that took me to the practices with my team. I left Uruguay and I never saw my grandfather again. It was a very tough move.
25: And I'm going to let the host, Fernanda Chavarri, take it from here.
27: Could you have ever imagined how far you would go in the sport, moving to the U.S., the country that cared about soccer the least?
26: I could have never imagined. I mean, I really thought when I moved to the U.S., basically, that soccer was going to be a hobby for me and that I wouldn't be able to accomplish the goals that I had set out when I was growing up as a child in Uruguay. And I was on my way to going the pro route, and I felt like that got cut off. And it was, you know, let's just call it an unconventional way of making it where I wanted to make it in the first place, but I did.
27: Tabaré Ramos, or Tab, is widely regarded as one of the best U.S. soccer players of the 1990s.
26: Well, that's what my mother used to say, so let's just agree with that.
27: That might be underselling it a bit. He's a three-time World Cup player and the first player to sign with Major League Soccer, or MLS. He was named the 1990 U.S. Soccer Athlete of the Year after one of those World Cups, and he was inducted into the National Soccer Hall of Fame in 2005. So yeah, it's definitely not just his mom. Soccer culture in the U.S. is particularly unique, and Ramos represents a pivotal moment in time for U.S. men's soccer. He's part of its renaissance, its rebirth. He's someone who came to a practically soccerless nation and helped build a new generation of fans, energizing a national team that long seemed hopeless. And like so many great American things, he came from somewhere else.
26: I'm sure I started kicking a ball as soon as I could walk. Soccer or football in Uruguay, it truly is a way of life. It's very much ingrained into the culture of the country. And what child growing up doesn't want to be a soccer player? It's basically everyone wants to play football. So when I signed for my first club in Montevideo, I was 6 years old. And I remember that my uncle sort of forced me to go to the club because he felt like I was ready. And I remember thinking, oh my God, I don't think I'm ready. And he said to me, but you've been playing on the street already for a couple of years.
27: He was ready. But then when he was about 11 years old, his family made the tough decision to move to the U.S.
26: In the late 70s, you know, the economy in Uruguay was not doing so well. So my father was in Uruguay. He had been an electrical engineer. So he came to the U.S. to work. He thought we'd have a better life here.
27: Moving as a kid is hard already. And moving to a place where the thing you love the most is not the star sport, that's tough. How did you sort of handle that when you got here? ¿Hablabas inglés?
26: No.
27: Or did you learn it when you got here?
26: I mean, we knew things like how to say table or cat or random things, you know, that really when you meet friends and when you're trying to be in a conversation doesn't really help a whole lot. So
27: none of that applies. I was there at one point.
26: And so it was really difficult. You know, I wish to tell you that I adapted to the country quickly, but it really was hard. You know, I moved into New Jersey. It's not like there were a lot of Hispanics in the area I was in. And, you know, it's hard to assimilate yourself into the culture and to become accustomed to what other people like. I was always very reserved and introverted. And for me, it became difficult to make friends. And, you know, my first year in this country was really hard.
27: Ramos was moving to what he envisioned to be a soccerless wasteland. but he serendipitously ended up in what just might have been one of the few places in the U.S. that really went crazy for soccer. Kearney, New Jersey. In the late 19th century, the town's gigantic thread mills attracted immigrants to work there. Early on, Kearney came to be known as the cradle of American soccer. It's the birthplace of a lot of really amazing players. And actually, the team associated with the massive factory in town, the Clark Thread Company, won 3 American Football Association Cups in the late 1880s. Other New Jerseyans from neighboring towns like Jimmy Douglas and Thomas Florey played in the first ever World Cup, coincidentally, in Uruguay in 1930. And the descendants of this town are loud and proud of this history and continued a fierce love of the game. But in terms of the rest of the country, soccer didn't really have that same appeal.
26: You went somewhere else, you realized that soccer didn't really exist, that soccer was sort of this hobby that some people had on the side. You know, you learn to become a salesman for the sport because you have no choice, because everywhere you go, soccer is, oh, you play that soccer. You know, it's not even soccer. It's that soccer. It's almost like that sport.
12: Ouch.
26: Yeah. And so you learn to accept that and you learn to say the right things.
27: But Ramos and his team did develop a rowdy fan base, affectionately self-described as the Kearney Army, as you can hear in this clip from the documentary Soccer Town USA.
2: Get off the field! All right. Get off the field! Get off the field! Get off the field!
27: By 1984, Ramos had graduated high school, and he got a call. It was the New York Cosmos, the very same team that the soccer legend, Brazilian superstar Pelé, had played for. And they wanted to draft him. Ramos was thrilled. He trained with them for a little bit, but in the end, he decided to go to college instead. It's a familiar crossroads that a lot of immigrants and first gens find themselves in. Their parents sacrificed a lot to give them better opportunities, so they have to weigh that against their true passions.
26: My father always said that, you know, you can kick a ball for a little while, but you'll have your education for the rest of your life. That was really important to him. Fortunately, I was the best player in the country my senior year in high school. I could pick pretty much any college I could go to for free. And by the way, thank God, because my parents wouldn't be able to afford college. So it was good that I could go for free. So I decided to go to North Carolina State. And I think part of that was really the decision from my parents that North Carolina State, there was an Argentinian coach and his brother had played in the World Cup. So for my parents, that was sort of the connection in allowing me to once again connect to world soccer. And so I chose North Carolina State.
27: It turns out that was a smart decision. Because not long after he debated joining the Cosmos instead of going to college, the Cosmos and the entire North American Soccer League shuttered. But even though the league was no more, there was still great soccer to be played.
26: And then we went to the Olympics in Seoul.
5: On a bright and beautiful Saturday morning in Seoul, Koreans by the hundreds of thousands have turned out to create a day they've long awaited.
25: Coming up on Latino USA, Tab Ramos deals with a cracked skull and the possible end of his career. Stay with us. No te vayas.
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25: It's Latino USA. I'm Maria Hinojosa. We're going to wrap up our special episode of our newest podcast called American Football. Our host, my colleague Fernanda Echavarri, is talking to former soccer player Tab Ramos about his career and about the rebirth of U.S. soccer. Now we go back in time to the South Korean Olympics in Seoul.
27: In the 1988 Olympics, the U.S. did pretty well. They tied with both Argentina and with South Korea, but ultimately lost to the USSR in a 4-2 game. It was a disappointing loss, but one that would soon be overshadowed by two incredible 1990 World Cup qualifying games. One where the U.S. would smash Costa Rica, thanks to an incredible goal by none other than Tab Ramos. And then...
0: ESPN presents the World Cup qualifying game. One of these teams will advance to the World Cup. It's the national teams of the USA versus Trinidad and Tobago.
27: It's a hot, sunny day in Port of Spain, Trinidad and Tobago. Haseley Crawford Stadium is packed with a sea of red, all for the home team.
0: It seemed like there was a mandatory sign that said you must wear red or you wouldn't be allowed to enter the stadium, because that's all you see here. It's just a sea of red.
27: Trinidadian flags are everywhere, and there are signs as far as the eye can see. One sign reads, "No way, USA." We're in minute 31 of an already intense match. Ramos kicks the ball over to midfielder Paul Caligiuri, and in an unlikely move, Caligiuri launches the ball with his non-dominant left foot, and...
0: a left-footed shot! Paul Caligiuri has scored a goal!
27: It's a historic goal, known as the shot heard round the world.
1: And a stunning goal. This crowd afterwards, you cannot believe it.
27: Which would lead to the U.S. finally entering the World Cup again after a 40-year dry spell. 40 years! Walk me through what it was like to go to Italy and represent the United States. What did that World Cup mean for you and your team?
26: I think first is, you know, thinking about how unlikely it was that we were going to qualify to that World Cup. You know, U.S. had not been to a World Cup in 40 years. And here we are, a bunch of young guys that basically had only college experience. And we end up qualifying to the World Cup. And you have the whole world watching, you know, billion plus people watching. I remember walking onto the field and thinking, how am I here? How am I in this place? That's exactly what I wish I could tell you that I was looking at it in a different way, but really that's what it was. It was almost like I had fought my whole life from, you know, when I was 4 years old, playing the game on the streets, to then signing at 6 years old. And here I am at the one place where like every player in the world would trade positions with me. And how lucky am I to be here? And I actually thought those things. It was truly incredible to be in those shoes that day. I wish I could go back to that moment. I really do.
27: Overall, what would you say was the U.S. performance in that World Cup?
26: You know, I wish I could tell you it went well for us, but it really didn't. We were really not much better than Torres participating against some of the best players in the world. And so it was a wake-up call for us, but I think it was also a wake-up call for the country. And I'm very fortunate to have been part of that generation of players that took the national team back to the World Cup after four decades.
27: I don't think I would personally call their performance in Rome as that of mere tourists. I mean, yes, of course, the lack of experience did hurt them. They immediately lost 5-1 to Czechoslovakia. And then, like fighting a lion in its own den, went up against Italy.
26: We ended up, you know, fighting for that game and we lost 1-0.
9: Giannini, here's Giannini!
26: We almost tied it at the end, actually, on a ball that almost went over the line.
9: Very good save. Rebound. Zenger at the double. Well, the best chance for the United States so far.
26: We definitely showed ourselves, but I feel like the world really put us in our place.
9: The United States team has showed plenty of fight. In the end here, it's finished, though. Italy won. The United States of America, nil.
27: Just to show you how historic this all was, even though the U.S. team did lose, It wasn't lost on anyone how incredible of an accomplishment it was for them to go toe-to-toe with one of the best teams at the time and only lose by 1 point. At the end of the game, the Italian team swapped jerseys with the U.S. team in a show of respect. Remember, the U.S. had not even been able to qualify for a FIFA Men's World Cup for 4 decades. I mean, these guys had given audiences here a great show. And even though the team exited the tournament early, Tab Ramos and the other 2 players from Kearney, New Jersey, came home to a big parade in their honor. They were toted around in these fancy Corvettes and even given a key to the city, as it was captured in the documentary Soccer Town USA.
10: I'd like to thank the mayor and the whole town of Kearney, the people, not only for being the greatest people in this country, but the greatest people in the world. And I really mean that, and thanks very much for everything.
27: Four years later, in 1994, it was time for the World Cup again. And this time, the United States was hosting.
26: By the time 1994 rolled around, we had already beaten England, we had beaten Portugal, we had beaten Ireland, we had tied Italy. We already were getting results summer after summer, and our team was improving. Mm. We were now a competitive team. We had experience. We had good players on the team. You know, we beat Mexico right before that World Cup started at the Rose Bowl in front of 100,000 people. So we went into that World Cup with momentum and really feeling confident about who we were.
27: Plus, they had the Kearney Army supporting them once again with kegs, signs, and all of their rowdy hooligan energy. Again, Soccer Town USA.
11: 120 of us out there. Every one of us had American strips on. We had girls in American bikinis. We were there for a party. We knew the party was there, and we took control.
26: We knew the Kearney guys were there. We didn't even know how they got to California, but they got there. And there was a neat thing about Kearney, which was, you know, we were the underdog town sort of everywhere we went. And that was the attitude of the fans.
27: So we're in the World Cup here in the U.S., and it's time for the home team to play its first game. They go up against Switzerland. They tie 1-1.
13: America have equalized!
27: It's clear from the start that this is not the U.S. national team of the past. Just look at their second game. They earn a massive 2-1 victory against Colombia.
14: For so long, the United States of America have been on the outside looking in when the FIFA World Cup is at the center of the world's attention. But now they are right at the heart of it. And they are the story here today.
27: They've now made it past the group stage, something that just 4 years prior seemed impossible. I mean, they're literally keeping up with one of the best teams in the world. In their game with Brazil, they are neck and neck.
14: The back heel from Ramos. That's nicely done by the United States. Beginning to grow in confidence here.
27: Until
14: Ramos and Leonardo tangling. Goodness me.
15: Oh, the elbow.
16: Elbow by Leonardo.
14: Tab Ramos in some distress.
26: We were tied 0-0 with Brazil in the second round. And I took an elbow to my head, which cracked my skull.
16: Okay, there's Tab Ramos, doing well, shielding the ball, getting away almost, pulls Leonardo's shirt, but then...
17: That is an elbow to the side of his face.
26: Obviously, at that point, I had to get taken out of the game. I know that the coach waited till halftime to see if I could go back in, but obviously, I went from there right to the hospital, and so I didn't even see the second half. Matter of fact, I didn't even find out that we lost the game 1-0 until later that night, many hours after the game ended.
27: Watching the video of you getting hit, I mean, hearing you say right now, I took an elbow to the head, it really downplays sort of how violent this was. I wonder if at any point you, your family, anybody, if you said, you know what, this might be it. Like, this is a really serious injury. Do I retire now? Or were you super determined to get back and play?
26: I love that you asked me this question because this goes back to the beginning when we talked about me being 4 years old and how important soccer was for me. As part of my recovery, I visited the Olympic boxing doctor just to sort of assess my injury and see what the possibilities of coming back. And the Olympic boxing doctor said to me, well, I can tell you if you were a boxer, I would never let you box again. If you get hit in the head with a ball hard enough, you could have some real serious consequences.
27: Wow.
26: Had the elbow been a half an inch lower, I likely would have died on the field.
27: That's terrifying.
26: Yes. And yet, having said all that, I couldn't picture my life without soccer. I couldn't picture it. You know, it was a really difficult moment for me because it was a big decision to make. But in the end, I think I did the right thing by continuing to play.
27: The U.S. team would end up losing that game to Brazil when Ramos got hurt. Then they lost again to Austria. Brazil ended up winning the entire thing. But Ramos had led the U.S. to its best World Cup performance since that first ever World Cup game in 1930. Ramos recovers from his injury and starts to think about what's next. He ends up playing for the Real Betis in Spain and becomes one of the first U.S. players to make a name for himself in Europe. In 1995, he signed as the very first player in Major League Soccer, or MLS. And 3 years later, he plays his last World Cup. He's gone on to coach for teams like the Houston Dynamo and Hartford Athletic. He's also been a commentator for Telemundo in previous World Cups. Do you still speak Spanish or not much?
26: Sí, siempre. Los últimos dos mundiales los trabajé con Telemundo. En español solamente. Sí, hice el Mundial del 18 en Rusia con Telemundo y el de Qatar en el 22.
27: So looking back at what soccer was when you moved to the U.S. in the 70s and what it is today when it comes to popularity, buy-in, fandom, skill, how has it evolved? Where are we now? I'm just trying to understand from your perspective. You have seen it not from an audience perspective or a commentator or a historian. You played it, you lived it. And now we have the World Cup coming back. What's different now?
26: In 1994, I feel like it was sort of the birth of soccer here. 2026 has to be the World Cup that makes soccer permanent.
27: Ooh.
26: Now, I'll say this, you know, a lot has happened since 1994. You know, we have a league. Now the league has huge stadiums. The stadiums are full. They have training facilities for kids. Kids are developing. Mm-hmm. We have more and more good players. There's 30 teams in the league now. They're all doing well. They're known in CONCACAF. They dominate most of CONCACAF with Liga MX. Like, all of that's happening. But this is the World Cup in which I think we need to make some ground in the culture of the country because this is the one thing that hasn't changed. I can still walk into a bar two blocks away from my house and the guys at the bar are not talking about soccer. They're talking about college basketball. They're talking about football. They're talking about baseball. They're talking about hockey. They're talking about many other sports that are not soccer. And so I think although the sport has come a long way, we still have a long way to go. I feel really proud of having been a big part of the sort of rebirth of soccer in this country, of having been maybe a small part of that generation of players, of four or five that were able to play those three World Cups in the 90s that sort of put soccer a little bit on the map in this country.
27: Maybe not so small a part.
26: Well, you know, this is a team sport at the end of the day, and you're only one, so.
27: Of course. Could soccer become America's favorite pastime?
26: Not in my lifetime.
27: Wow.
26: My experience so far as a 59-year-old, so it's quite a few years, is that soccer continues to be the sport of the future. I would like to see it arrive at some point.
27: Although we may not see soccer becoming America's favorite pastime in this generation, who knows? Maybe the next one will see another Tab Ramos that will help push the sport to the top for the next generation. But that person probably won't be Ramos's youngest.
26: We put her in rec soccer and immediately she yelled to the sidelines, "Why are you making me do this?" You know, so she didn't like it.
27: No, thank you, Dad.
26: So she became a dancer and she did competitive dance. So that's her sport.
27: Maybe in their lifetime.
26: Maybe. I hope so. I hope so.
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25: 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The American football team includes Fernanda Chavarri, Rebecca Ibarra, Andres Caballero, Levi Sharp, Victoria Estrada, and Marlon Bishop. Fernanda Chavarri is Latino USA's managing editor. Nancy Trujillo is our production manager. Our engineers are Stephanie LeBeau, Julia Caruso, and JJ Carubin. The Latino USA team also includes Roxana Aguirre, Reynaldo Leaños Jr., Luis Luna, Glorimar Márquez, Vieta Martinelli, Monica Morales Garcia, Adriana Rodriguez, and Nicole Rothwell. Benny Le Ramirez and I are executive producers. I'm your host, Maria Hinojosa. You can find Latino USA on your podcast feed. 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Hasta la próxima. No te vayas. Chao.
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18: Mostly clear tonight, inland valley lows, mainly in the mid-50s. I'm David Fleming with this KVCR weather update. Tuesday, sunny again, the highs in the mid to upper 80s, and still sunny Wednesday, the highs starting Wednesday in the mid-90s, continuing through perhaps Sunday.
19: 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It's 9 o'clock.

9 years old, sitting in this church, angry. And my parents, angry at these brethren, this place, and now their preacher, all puffed up, red face, bug-eyed, steps to the podium, commands us to open your Bible to Exodus 32. Here, brethren, Moses climbs the mountain to see God. Do the people wait patient? They do not. Instead, they work with their forges, their ovens, with wickedness in their hearts, with evil. And look right here, look here, look here, look here. They pull a golden calf from the flame. What do then? The very worst thing you can do. They call this thing, this abomination, a god. Who needs that other god when this one gleams golden? Then they bow their heads before it, blasphemy. But know this, brethren. There's no sure way to summon the Lord than to mock him. The God that delivered them from slavery under Pharaoh stretches out his mighty hand and smites with fire and horror and pain for their betrayal. Remember that. If you want to see God face to face, you remember that. Later, anger has an idea. I snatch two hangers from the hall closet, bring them back to my bedroom, strip the wires from the hangers, bend them, fashion them, work it just so. Then I cover it, not with gold. I don't have any of that. Nah, instead, I wrap sheet after sheet of aluminum foil around it. Pinch and shape it into a face, into horns, the body of a calf. I admire it for a moment. Beautiful. My own graven image. Then I wait for a lull, and the ever-present noise of my household peek outside my bedroom, down the hall, push the front door open, quiet, quiet. Down the front steps of our trailer, aluminum calf wrapped tight in my jacket, then I run. Out to the middle of the woods, my secret, fast, fast, run, run until I reach the spot, reverently. Set the calf down on a patch of hard earth, but doubt stops me, fear. Then the anger returns, the fury. I have asked, begged their God to reveal itself as many ways as I know. Still, it judges me unworthy of even a word. Even a whisper. Answer me. Well, this is all I have left. So I steel myself. Look to the sky, one last chance. Answer me. Then I drop to my knees, bow my head, and I pray to my own graven image. Today, on Snap Judgment, we proudly present Something Sacred. My name is Kim Washington. All that glitters is not aluminum.

week again. Headed out to sea to meet Jordan. Now, Jordan is fresh out of boot camp and doing his very first unit with the Coast Guard on board a ship patrolling the waters off the East Coast. And I'm going to let Jordan take it from here.

It's 12:30. I'm out here by myself on the catwalk, standing my watch, doing my lookout. This is a famous class cutter, bow to stern, 270 feet long, white with the famous U.S. Coast Guard orange racing stripe on the front. At this point, the ship is off the coast of New England. Even being late spring, it's still pretty cold. The wind is blowing. I'm bundled up in what we call a float coat, essentially a rain jacket with a life jacket built into it. It's a pretty dark night. It was very starry out, but the moon had very little illumination this particular night. So I'm using night vision goggles, and I'm looking for hazards, essentially. Things floating in the water, other ships that we might not see on radar. At this point, I'm about an hour and a half into my watch. It's been a pretty quiet night. I'm doing a scan with my night vision, just looking towards the front of the ship. And I see there's a person standing at the forwardmost point of the bow, about 70 feet away from me, with his arms outstretched. It's the middle of the night. There aren't very many people awake at this point, and for someone to be out there in the pitch black darkness, standing on the front of the ship, that rings alarm bells in my head. I'm concerned about the worst case scenario, that this person is out there with the intent to jump off. Right away, I have to look again. You know, did I actually just see that? I pick up my NVGs again and look out, and it's very clearly a person standing there. Just the silhouette of a person. I can tell that it's a man. He's got a military-style haircut. And I can tell that they're wearing the Coast Guard uniform. Not by any color, just by the sort of silhouette of it. I'm yelling, "Hey, what are you doing out there?" You know, "Hey, you know, just trying to get their attention." The OD, the officer of the deck, the person in charge of navigation of the ship, she's inside the bridge. This OOD has heard me screaming. She's my boss as a seaman. And she has come out to see what the deal is. She's short, probably 5'2", blonde woman with big, like, porthole glasses. Just these big round glasses that you practically can't see past when you're talking to her. So I hand her my night vision goggles. I say, "There's someone standing on the bow." And I think the exact words out of her mouth were, "Oh." Because at this point, now she's reached the same initial conclusion that I have of somebody's on the front of the boat and they might be getting ready to jump over the side. So immediately, she calls to the bosun's mate of the watch, our only roving watchstander on the bridge, and tells him to go down there. I can hear him open the door. It's a very distinct, like, creak and slam sound, a very heavy door. And I can see his flashlight as he comes out. He's got a life jacket on himself, and he's got another life jacket in his hand in case he has to reach out and grab this person and throw him in a life jacket to prevent him from hurting themselves. So the OD, she sends the bosun's mate of the watch down, and a couple minutes later, he comes up on the radio and he says, "There's no one up here." Right away, my heart sank. My immediate thought was that this person had jumped over the side or fallen over the side, and we didn't see it happen. I expected that we're going to be looking for a man overboard throughout the night. But I immediately pick up the night vision and I see right away that the person is there still. I hand him to her. She can still see him there. So now I'm

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1: Is still saying that there's nothing there. My blood runs cold. I'm dumbfounded. I don't know how I could be even seeing what I'm seeing. I just watched a man walk through another man. The OD and I are trying to figure out what it is we're looking at. Maybe it's this, maybe it's that, but we can both see that it's not any of those things we try to rationalize. The OD goes back into the bridge. She didn't have much to say after that. I think she was pretty well shaken up and in her own head at that point. I continue standing my watch. Every time I looked down, it was still there. And at this point, I've pretty well understood that he's gonna be there. I get off my watch and make my way through the ship. And at this point, I'm just so exhausted that I'm ready to go to sleep. And I pass out pretty much as soon as my head hits the pillow. So the next day, I'm sitting on the mess deck between meals, kind of just wasting some time. But at the same time, I'm thinking about this shadow that I saw last night. Ghost stories are very common on these boats. I've always been a sort of what I would call maybe a loose believer, but I've never seen one, so how can I possibly say one way or the other? And then the OD from that night comes up and sits down. That's abnormal behavior. Officers don't sit on the enlisted mess deck. They have their own sort of eating area cloistered from the rest of the ship. And traditionally, officers aren't supposed to sit there unless they ask you. And so for her to come over here and sit down, she clearly has something on her mind. Really, before I had a chance to say anything, she said, "I saw it again." After I got off watch, I went to my room and it was standing in the hallway. She just described it as just a black man-shaped figure. Right away, I just got chills. My hairs on my arms stood up. It wasn't just this figure that stood on an unreachable part of the ship, 70 feet away from me. It's now something that I could turn the corner and see at any given moment. Within the next few days, I start hearing stories about, I went out on the fantail to smoke in the night and I saw someone standing there and raised my phone up to their face to see who it was and there just wasn't anybody there, or about seeing a shadow of a man while they were making their rounds before they went to watch. That they were in the gym and saw just this shadow of a person. At this point, I felt pretty afraid that I was going to now run into this thing anywhere that I went. It's capable of moving around the ship. What else is it capable of? What is it going to do the next time I run into it? About a week after that initial incident, we're having what we call quarters, where we all get together and the executive officer and the commanding officer, they discuss our upcoming plans, they make announcements. The executive officer stands up and he goes, "Oh, and we've got a burial at sea that we need volunteers for." I'm thinking, what are you talking about? Burial at sea? Like, nobody's dead. Nobody died on this boat. Come to find out, since we left Florida on our way back up to New England, we have been carrying this urn on board. And it's been tucked away in

0: one of the officers' staterooms for safekeeping. And the urn belonged to a former electrician's mate in the Coast Guard. The electrician's mate had been in the Coast Guard in the 80s on board this particular ship, responding to search and rescue. What he requested was to be buried at sea in the vicinity of where his first SAR case was. At this point, it starts to make sense. This was probably the man that was walking around the boat. Anytime you run into an old veteran, one of the first things they want to do is take a look at the ship that they used to be on, see what's changed and see who's working and how things are going. I think he was just trying to get his bearings and see what's changed, see what stayed the same, reminisce in a way. This guy who was on this ship that stood where I stood, did the mission that I do, and now we're honoring his final request. Yeah, that felt very moving to me, and I was very quick to volunteer to be a part of this ceremony. The day of the ceremony comes, and I have volunteered to be an urn bearer. We have three riflemen to do the gun salute. We have someone with a trumpet to play taps. A couple people to hold the American flag as we do the interment. This particular urn is a small plastic box. Myself and the chief, we bring it over to the rail and put it over the side and let go. When we drop the urn in the water, I sort of say a little bit of a prayer to myself, just thinking about the implications of what we've just done and what it means to the man and his family. And after that, the sightings stop. The shadow just feels like another shipmate now. That being said, a shipmate that I still don't want to run into in the dark in the middle of the night, but it's just someone else who lived part of their life on this boat. Recently, I was underway on the ship that I'm on now, and I knew that the ship that I used to be on was in a port that we were pulling into. I went over to the ship. They were right across the pier, and salute the watchstander, go on the brow and salute the flag, as is custom in the Coast Guard, and step on, and immediately that smell. Every cutter has its own smell. And just the memories of the time I was there just filled my head as I took in that smell. And I kind of feel like maybe that's what that electrician's mate was doing as well. Just taking in the memories.
1: Jordan, thank you, thank you, thank you for sharing your story with the Spook. The original score for that piece was by Lauren Newsom. It was produced by Zoe Frigno. 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

Welcome back to Snap Judgment, the Something Sacred episode, featuring amazing stories from Snap's evil twin podcast, Spooked. Our question, how do you wake a god? Our next story begins on a spring night in 1986. Thousands of people have gathered in Hilo, Hawaii, not just from around the islands, from the four corners of the earth to witness the largest, the most prestigious hula competition in the world. As the sun sets over Hilo, rollers pack Ila Kanaka'ole Stadium, the rafters. Air tastes rich with the smell of kalua pork and the sound of ancient drums, and in the distance, dark clouds roll in. Snap Judgment.

0: and welcome to the 23rd annual Merry Monarch Festival Hula Competition. 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
1: Tonight, the Kahiko Competition, where 30 halaus will be sharing the ancient dances of Hawaii.
2: Leanne Durant is backstage with the other dancers in her halau, or hula school. After 9 months of practice and preparation, they're about to take the stage and perform their rendition of the Three Windstorms of Hina.
1: The women's chant, Kimo, speaks of the goddess Hina from Molokai and her three devastating winds that were able to bruise skins and devastate lands.
0: And so we should get from these dancers, male and female, very strong, emotional Kahiko ancient dances. Should be very interesting this evening.
3: And we were all ready to go, and we're standing in a circle. And then all of a sudden, the lights went out. It's pitch black. The storm is going crazy. That's when the dread really comes. Like, I had bad feelings from the very beginning of learning the dance. I was like, okay, what do we do to stop this?
2: Leanne has been dancing hula for almost as long as she can remember. As a girl growing up in Honolulu, she learned to dance a version of hula called hula awana. It's an instrumental style of hula that became popular after the Hawaiian language was banned in the islands.
3: I grew up in the generation where Hawaiian language, hula, was not accepted. During the overthrow of our monarchy, we were illegally taken by the United States. And once that happened, as a people, we weren't allowed to speak our language. Ancient hula was underground because we were not allowed to dance it. And then when I came home from college in 1977, there were things happening here in Hawaii, which they called the first renaissance of things Hawaiian. And it all started with the hula.
2: All over the islands, young Hawaiians were reviving hula kahiko and bringing back those traditional dances and chants.
3: It looked exciting, so I asked my neighbor if she was dancing hula anywhere, and she said she was, so I went down with her to a hula class with Kumuhula Mapuana de Silva. She was teaching kahiko, which is the ancient hula. Those chants go back, way back. It tells those stories of our ancestors. What kind of beauty did they see in a flower? What kind of beauty did they see in a rock? What did they do if things weren't right? What kind of battles did they have? And I just fell in love with it.
2: One day not long after she started studying hula kahiko, Leanne remembers overhearing her kumu, or teacher, Mapuana de Silva, talking about entering the Merry Monarch Festival.
3: I was like, what is that? That's how out of touch I was. I didn't even know about the festival. They started it as a little competition with a few halau. And over the years, it just, by word of mouth, by, you know, more the Renaissance was bringing more and more halau into being. And it just became one of the biggest things ever. And that's kind of like our big gold star, you know, in the spring, is going to Merry Monarch.
2: The first time Leanne went to Merry Monarch, it was 1981. She was in her 20s and having the time of her life, preparing for the festival with her hula sisters. Her halau didn't win that year.
3: But it was just really a fun time. It was a really bonding time. Each halau would have their own fundraiser with their own little signature to it. And Because even though we were in competition, we would support each other. We would go to each other's fundraisers. We would help them. They would help us. It was like a huge, huge family. But it was a lot of work. We'd make our own costumes. We'd make our own lei. We have to raise money to get there and be able to pay for our hotels, our vans.
2: Not to mention the hours each week spent practicing the dances they were going to perform.
3: They would have a dance of your choice, and then whoever the committee was would choose a dance where every halal danced the same, but each kumu brought their own spirit to it.
2: They'd start rehearsing their dances in September and work on them all the way through to the competition in the spring. But for Leanne and the other dancers in Halau, Mohalla, Ilima, the point of all this hard work wasn't just to win. Although, in her first 5 years with the group, they did win 3 times.
3: What we would strive for was to share our hula and our interpretation with everyone.
2: And then came 1986 and the 3 windstorms of Hina.
3: It was about the goddess Hina. She's one of the oldest goddesses in Hawaii, and she was the female that could generate force in Hawaiian cosmology, and she was kind of a protector of the land too. She had this gourd, and if the people wouldn't take care of the land, she would open her gourd just a little bit. When she opened that gourd just a little bit, the rain got stronger, the wind started to pick up. And it was kind of like a warning to the people that you better take care of business. And so as the chant goes on, the people still don't heed her call or, you know, pay attention. So she opens her gourd a little more. That's when you start getting lightning, thunder. The rain gets harder, the winds start whipping up. And on the 3rd time, when she opens the gourd, it's the destruction of man.
2: Leanne was a really experienced dancer at this point, and she was a mentor to some of the newer hula sisters. But when she got into the studio to start practicing this one,
3: something was just weird. I remember going to hula, and we learned the 2nd verse. I all of a sudden just felt, I don't know how to explain it. I was a little frightened. I couldn't really explain why, but it was just a feeling I had in my na'au, in my gut. And that feeling carried through the whole, what I call the marabonic season, starting in September.
2: Leanne hoped that with time, she'd get more comfortable with the routine and the feeling would fade, but it didn't. When the spring rolled around, that uneasy feeling in her gut was still there whenever she practiced. She didn't mention it to her kumu or anyone else in her halau. She just kept pushing, trying to get it right.
3: But I just couldn't get it. I couldn't get the dance. I couldn't get the chant. I made mistakes all the time. It just didn't feel comfortable to me. I never had struggles like that learning a hula.
2: Finally, the week of Mary Monarch arrived. Leanne and her hula sisters flew to Hilo and checked in to the Nanuloa Hotel. That night, they sat in the audience in Edith Kanaka'oli Stadium and watched the Miss Aloha competition. The next day, it was their turn to compete, Kahiko night. Leanne remembers waking up that morning to perfect Hilo weather, blue skies with a cool mist coming off the ocean. The dancers spent the day rehearsing on the hotel lawn before heading over to the stadium. When they got there, they had some time to kill before they had to get ready, and most of the dancers wanted to watch the first groups perform. But Leanne decided that she needed some time alone and fresh air to clear her head, so she made her way back outside.
3: I was super nervous because I had a hard time with the chant. I needed to calm my nerves. So I remember going down. I sat on the sidewalk, kind of along the fence. I would just keep kind of just taking a deep breath. I would always just tell myself, just let it go. Just let it go. Once you get on that stage, you're going to forget all your worldly worries.
4: 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Stay tuned.
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0: As she sat there, breathing in and out, Leanne could hear the first women's group take the stage inside the stadium and start to perform Hina's chant.
1: We welcome you, the people throughout the state of Hawaii, from all of the Hawaiian Islands. And now, from Las Vegas, Nevada, under the direction of Kumuhula Wayne Panoke, Hula Halau o Kahoone.
2: This is our first opportunity to see the Wahine competition chant, which will always be performed first.
3: Ilia, Oma.

0: And then as I could hear the chanting on the stage, it started to rain. It came so fast, and pretty soon it was pouring rain. At first I didn't think anything because Hilo is unpredictable. It always does things like that, you know? So I went in and I started dressing, and then my hula sisters came. We dressed under the bleachers so we could hear what was going on the stage.
1: Making their first appearance at the Merry Monarch Festival, another opportunity to see Hina and her devastating wings.

0: as I was dressing my hula sisters, I kept watching the rain, and I was noticing like the gutters of the tennis stadium was, the water was just gushing out, and it was coming really quickly. All of a sudden, I just felt like this is the story. The rain kept coming and the rain kept coming. It seemed like every time I heard the chant, the rain got worse and worse and worse. I was just like observing and thinking, wow, this is like the first storm. Clouds were really dark and heavy, and I could hear the chanting, and I would see lightning or hear the thunder. And then I went to, this is like the second storm. We're dancing about the story, and the story is coming true. Everybody's on stage, like they're chanting, and their energy is there, and they're bringing this to life. So I felt very uncomfortable, and I did not want to go on that stage. What if we were the ones that she decided then and there, let's open the gourd the third time, and it would be destruction of man. And the stadium was full of man. So I really felt dreadful. But I was not going to disappoint my kumu or my hula sisters. Like, I didn't want to be the one that was like, I don't want to do this, you know? Because not performing on Kuhiko night automatically disqualified us from the competition. And we've worked so hard, you've sacrificed. You know, we've had girls sacrifice being in sports, going to proms, you know, doing all the things that you do as young people because we loved it so much. And what if I was wrong? So I talked myself back into it. It's just like, okay, you're here. This is a commitment. You can do it. Intermission was ending. People were going back to their seats.
1: Welcome back to Hilo Hawaii and the beautiful Edith Kanaka'ole Tennis Stadium.
0: Still, we're about to go on. My stomach is in knots. We were all ready to go on. We're standing in a circle. And then all of a sudden, the lights went out. You hear the audience say, whoa. And then there was silence. It's pitch black. And the storm is going crazy. I start to kind of panic because I felt like the lights were the warning. And I just kept thinking in my mind, we need to break the cycle. We have to do something to stop the momentum of this storm. And the only way I knew how to break the cycle would be to not dance. And then one of my hula sisters that was standing next to me, she told me that she was afraid and she didn't want to go out and dance. And several other people came up and told me that. I went into care, nurturing mode. So I said, okay, I'll go talk to Kumu and see what happens. So I left the circle and I went up to her and I said, Mapu, I have to tell you something. We don't feel good about dancing. There was no anger. She just said, okay. So she came to the group and she talked to us and said, do you not want to dance? You know, of course, everybody's kind of like, oh, what should I say? And then I just said, well, I don't want to. And then the majority of the girls were like, yeah, we don't want to.
2: Meanwhile, out in the audience, somebody had started to sing.
0: I don't remember what song, but just to take the tension off, I think someone started to sing, and then everyone was singing.
3: So despite the festive mood, it was haunting, if not coincidental, to think that the night's intense lightning and thunderstorm literally shook Edith Kanaka'ole Indoor Tennis Stadium. The storm caused a 40-minute blackout.
0: Eventually, the lights went on.
2: With the storm raging against the black sky, the announcer got on the mic.
0: He says, "I'd like to announce our next halau, halau mo halailima, under the direction of Ma Puana de Silva." She comes up, goes up the ramp by herself, goes to a mic in the middle of the stage, and nobody knew what she was going to say. But then she said, "We have decided that our girls will not be performing this evening.
4: My concern and care is first for my ladies. Thank you."
0: Then everybody was clapping. I think they were clapping because she made her students number one. It mattered. What we felt mattered to her, and that we were willing to be disqualified. So this Mapuana came back from being on stage and making that announcement. The rain just stopped. As we were undressing and putting our costumes away and taking care of everything, it went back to being a light mist with a little breeze. And it was no rain for the rest of the competition. I don't know what would have happened if we went up. There were a whole bunch of halau after us. They danced, no problem. But I felt it's not meant to be danced by us. It didn't matter that we missed this competition, that we got disqualified. None of that mattered. Because I feel that we broke the cycle.
5: Thank you, Leanne, for sharing your story. Leanne told us that even though her group was disqualified from the 1986 competition the next night, they did have another chance to dance, and after all the ups and downs of the festival, they rocked the stage with one of the best performances ever. And Spooksters, you should know the next Merry Monarch Festival is just days away. There'll be a link in our show notes where you can learn more. This piece was scouted by Ishel Lopez. The original score was by Clay Xavier. It was produced by Zoe Ferrigno. If you dug this journey through the Shadowlands, know that Spook Stories drop each and every week amazing stories from people who can scarcely believe it happened themselves. The Spook Podcast, never miss a moment. And Snap Plus is now available. 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Snap Plus, snapjudgment.org. Now, for just a moment, let's talk about babies. Tiny little bundles of joy, fat cheeks, that smell, that baby smell, the other baby smell. Makes your heart grow three sizes too big, but longtime listeners to this show know that it often starts at the beginning. And if you know an infant or a small child that demonstrates knowledge, powers, understandings, or memories that they didn't learn in nursery school, tell me about it. Spooked at snapjudgment.org, because there's nothing better than a spook story from a spooked listener. Spook Studios. Stand sentry between this world and the next, cloaked by KQED in San Francisco. Don't seek to find it. Lest it seek to find you. No Snap Studio content may be used for training, testing, or developing machine learning or AI systems without prior written permission on Team Spooked. The union-represented producers, artists, editors, and engineers are members of the National Association of Broadcast Employees and Technicians, Communications Workers of America, AFL-CIO, Local 51, and Spooked is brought to you by the team that loves to hula dance, except for Mark Ristich. No, Mark prefers to dance with the devil in the pale moonlight. There's David Kim, Zoe Ferrigno, Eric Yanez, Marissa Dodge, Regina Bediaco, Miles Lassie, Kale DeCott, Sui Chu, Evan Stern, Eve Jeffcoat, Ishelle Lopez, Jack Darrow, Doug Stewart, Nicholas March. The Spook theme song is by Pat Massini Miller. My name is Glenn Washington. And you know, on the way to my auntie's house, my auntie's place, I'm contemplating my little quest for the divine. A search I know she would think was silly. My auntie, she always wanted kids of her own. I think she did. I think that she did. But it never happened that way for her. So I believe this was my personal stroke of good fortune, because when I was in the crazy at my house, she could sometimes be the escape, the respite, the hug, the hot meal, the field trip fee, the couch to sleep on, the kind word, the new kicks, the gas money, the good book, the screaming from the stands at the graduation, the address to write down when I didn't have an address, the emergency contact when I didn't have an emergency contact. All these little things, I think about this, walking to her tiny apartment, busy searching for the divine, but here the divine is shining bright in front of me, and now the divine is cussing me out, flooding all that cold air inside, leaving her door wide open.

0: On the next KVC Arts, we'll hear from Beth Wheat with the Big Bear Theater Project. We'll hear a bit about the theater and the area, as well as On Golden Pond, opening the 2026 season and running June 18th through the 28th. KVC Arts, Tuesday at 2 and 6:30 p.m. Mostly clear tonight, inland valley lows mainly in the mid-50s. I'm David Fleming with this KVCR weather update. Tuesday, sunny again, the highs in the mid to upper 80s, and still sunny Wednesday, the highs starting Wednesday in the mid-90s, continuing through perhaps Sunday.
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5: 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On the next KVC Arts, we'll hear from Beth Wheat with the Big Bear Theater Project. 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
1: This is Asian View from NHK World Japan. I'm Eriko Kojima. More than 30 people have been confirmed dead after a massive earthquake struck the Philippines on Monday. Search and rescue operations are continuing. Local media say the magnitude 8.2 quake damaged an airport, a university building, and stores in the city of General Santos on Mindanao Island. An elementary school was also hit hard. A ceremony was taking place in the schoolyard to mark the start of a new term when the shaking began.
2: We were very excited for the flag ceremony because it's our first day of school. No parents and no kids were wounded.
1: Philippine President Ferdinand Marcos Jr. has told government agencies to quickly assess damage and prepare shelters. Chinese President Xi Jinping and North Korean leader Kim Jong-un have agreed to boost ties. They met in Pyongyang on Monday. China's foreign ministry says Xi told Kim that their countries should strengthen strategic coordination and firmly safeguard their respective sovereignty, security, and development interests. Kim reportedly said Pyongyang sees enhancing ties with Beijing as its top priority. Xi's visit comes as North Korea pursues its nuclear development program. The Chinese foreign ministry made no mention of pressure on Pyongyang to denuclearize or relations with Washington. Authorities in Laos have called off a search for two people still missing in a flooded cave after more than 2 weeks. Seven people reportedly entered the cave around May 20th to search for gold. Their way out was blocked after torrential rain caused flooding and a landslide. Local officials and foreign divers rescued five of them by May 30th. We are broadcasting from NHK in Tokyo.
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4: 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I'm Leila Fadel.
5: And I'm Michelle Martin. Good morning. Researchers who study global conflicts say there were more direct confrontations between states last year than at any point since the Second World War. That finding is from the Uppsala Conflict Data Program in Sweden. Civilian harm also reached record highs last year. We'll hear from one of the report's authors in a moment, but first we have a look at one of the flashpoints highlighted in the report, the violence in Sudan's El Fasher. Here's NPR's Africa correspondent Emmanuel Akinwotu.
6: The United Nations has said the violence in El Fasher bore the hallmarks of genocide. Violence that was filmed and widely shared by the militias that carried it out. From the deluge of footage posted on social media, fighters from the paramilitary

0: This is NPR News.
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2: You're with 91.9 KVCR. It's 6:19. Good morning. The war in Iran continues to take a financial toll on many Americans.
3: Spending about $125 a week just in gas to get to work and back.
2: We'll have more on the types of sacrifices people are now making so that they can fill up their tanks when they need to. That's coming up in about 20 minutes. And the State Senate Health Committee has approved a bill intended to protect autism treatment. It would require insurers to let families use their approved care over a full six-month period. Brianna Jimenez is a board-certified behavior analyst serving people with autism. She says right now some health plans impose rigid weekly limits on treatment. This can result in patients losing access to critical services if they miss appointments.
4: For example, a child authorized for 40 hours a week may only receive about 17. Not because the need has decreased, but because of staff turnover, scheduling barriers, and unavoidable family disruptions.
2: If it becomes law, the bill will ensure families can use this authorized care without rigid health plan restrictions. The legislation heads next to appropriations. And checking in on our roadways. Looks like one of the incidents on the 91 West has cleared, but still seeing an accident affecting the right shoulder at Green River Road. Delays are currently estimated up to 1 hour. We're seeing a backup to Main Street, maybe even a little before that, but heavy traffic at least from Main Street to Green River Road. Again, hour-long delays estimated here. And still seeing an accident on the 215 North at the 60, a crash connecting the connector is partially blocked.
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6: I'm Layla Faldin.
7: And I'm A. Martinez. Comedian Jeff Foxworthy is a self-proclaimed proud Georgia redneck.
8: If you've ever taken a beer to a job interview, you might be a redneck.
7: Foxworthy built a nearly 40-year career poking fun at his southern roots and making uncanny observations about blue-collar life. His 13th and final comedy special is streaming now on Fox Nation. It's called The Joke's on Me. Foxworthy says the special was inspired in part by a documentary he saw about the Beatles.
8: Where, you know, they're struggling in the studio and they're trying different lyrics and they're trying different instruments and just showing the struggle of it. And I thought, you know, nobody's ever done that with stand-up.
9: All right, so I got some getting older jokes. I don't know whether they'll work or not.
8: And I thought, let's do something different. Follow me into clubs on a Wednesday night with note cards and show me bombing and show me struggling, trying to find a way to make a bit work.
9: So I came up with three boxes. I've got gold, silver, and certificate of appearance. So I'm gonna let y'all tell me what they go in.
8: You know, if you want to be an actor, you go to acting school. If you want to be a musician, you go to music school. There's no stand-up comedy school.
7: Except your local comedy club, right?

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2: 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The time is 7:19. Good morning. President Trump is facing criticism for making claims without evidence of election fraud in California.
3: Trump is lying. The facts rebut everything and contradict everything that he said. And it's important that he be called out for it.
2: We'll have more from California's Attorney General coming up in about 15 minutes. And a lawsuit against Kroger arising from inaccurate calorie counts fixed to products found on the shelves of Ralph's, Food for Less, and Foods Co. grocery stores in Riverside County and other locations was settled out of court for $1.25 million. The pretrial settlement ends litigation that began after Kroger outlets in 2021 were discovered placing Carbmaster bread varieties for purchase that did not contain correct calorie displays. Along with Riverside County, DA's offices in Santa Barbara and Ventura counties joined the civil action, which culminated in final disposition of the case recently in Santa Barbara County Superior Court. Riverside County Deputy District Attorney Evan Goldsmith said in this case, quote, Kroger continued advertising calorie counts that were substantially lower than the actual values, even after the errors had been identified. Today in the valleys, we'll have mostly sunny skies and highs from the low to upper 80s. Sunny skies and warmer temperatures for our mountains as well today. Highs from the upper 60s to lower 80s. You're with KVCR News. The time is 7:21.
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5: It's Morning Edition from NPR News. I'm Leila Fadel.
0: And I'm Michelle Martin. Good morning. Researchers who study global conflicts say there were more direct confrontations between states last year than at any point since the Second World War. That finding is from the Uppsala Conflict Data Program in Sweden. Civilian harm also reached record highs last year. We'll hear from one of the report's authors in a moment, but first we have a look at one of the flashpoints highlighted in the report, the violence in Sudan's El Fasher. Here's NPR's Africa correspondent Emmanuel Akinwotu.
6: The United Nations has said the violence in El Fasher bore the hallmarks of genocide. Violence that was filmed and widely shared by the militias that carried it out. From the deluge of footage posted on social media, fighters from the paramilitary rapid support forces at war with Sudan's army trample over the men, women and children they'd gunned down. The RSF launched a brutal 18-month siege on the city in the western region of Darfur, the last city in the region where Sudan's army was stationed. Then in October last year, more than 60,000 people were killed in just a few days during the RSF's takeover of the city, according to the UN. The new report by the Uppsala Conflict Data Program said the massacres in El Fasher pushed one-sided violence in Africa to its highest levels since the Rwandan genocide in 1994.
7: The fighters were not attempting to hide their crimes.
6: Shayna Lewis is a Sudan specialist and senior advisor with Preventing and Ending Mass Atrocities, a non-profit organization.
7: They were rounding up young men on video, celebrating the fact that they had captured them, ordinary people, and were gunning them down in real time.
6: She's one of a number of researchers who documented evidence of violence by the RSF and allied Arab militias against African ethnic groups, shared with the UN Security Council. But despite statements of condemnation, nothing was done to prevent it.
7: I think that a lot of the geopolitical gridlock that is affecting other conflicts around the world, such as Gaza, such as Ukraine, has

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1: President Trump says the U.S. is close to an agreement with Iran to end the war, which could include a new deal about Iran's nuclear program. But what might Trump have to concede?
2: What he cannot abide is an outcome that paints him to be a loser, having been played by the regime that he intended to weaken.
1: I'm Elsa Chang. 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
4: Good morning. I'm Michelle Martin. Historian Gordon S. Wood has died. He was 92 years old. His work focused on the American Revolution. He believed the founders fundamentally remade society from systems of government to how people dressed in ways even they

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2: 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It's 8:19. Good morning. The war in Iran continues to take a financial toll on many Americans.
3: Spending about $125 a week just in gas to get to work and back.
2: We'll have more on the types of sacrifices people are now making so that they can fill up their tanks when they need to. That's coming up in about 20 minutes. And California Attorney General Rob Bonta is launching a new team within the State Department of Justice focused on the cost of living. The Affordability Response Team will investigate practices that Bonta says unlawfully raise costs for Californians. He announced the initiative Monday in Los Angeles.
4: This team brings together experts from across the California DOJ who are already working to investigate and go after practices, policies, corporations, and scam artists that are unlawfully raising costs in every aspect of Californians' lives. This is an all-hands-on-deck moment.
2: The team will focus on eight areas, including housing, health care, groceries, utilities, child care, and scams. Bonta pointed to recent department actions, including a settlement that ended unlawful meat price coordination and the ongoing antitrust case against Amazon. Californians can submit tips and complaints through the Department of Justice website. And do want to make a quick mention of that ongoing accident on the 91 West at Green River Road. This is still on the right shoulder and still backed up to Main Street with 20-minute delays currently estimated. You're with 91.9 KVCR News. It's 8:21.
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6: I'm Layla Faldin.
7: And I'm A. Martinez. Comedian Jeff Foxworthy is a self-proclaimed proud Georgia redneck.
8: If you've ever taken a beer to a job interview, you might be a redneck.
7: Foxworthy built a nearly 40-year career poking fun at his southern roots and making uncanny observations about blue-collar life. His 13th and final comedy special is streaming now on Fox Nation. It's called The Joke's on Me. Foxworthy says the special was inspired in part by a documentary he saw about the Beatles.
8: Where, you know, they're struggling in the studio and they're trying different lyrics and they're trying different instruments and just showing the struggle of it. And I thought, you know, nobody's ever done that with stand-up.
9: All right, so I got some getting older jokes. I don't know whether they'll work or not.
8: And I thought, let's do something different. Follow me into clubs on a Wednesday night with note cards and show me bombing and show me struggling, trying to find a way to make a bit work.
9: So I came up with three boxes. I've got gold, silver, and certificate of appearance. So I'm gonna let y'all tell me what they go in.
8: You know, if you want to be a actor, you go to acting school. If you want to be a musician, you go to music school. There's no stand-up comedy school.
7: Except your local comedy club, right? That's school.
8: Yes, that's the school. That's how you learn to be a comic.
9: When you get older, do you know the difference between sex and a cup of coffee? You never turn down a cup of coffee.
7: One of the things that was super interesting to me is that you actually kind of divulged the comedy math. 60 minutes of comedy for a special equals a year on stage. 1 minute of comedy for every week on stage. I didn't know that there was like a math equation, and it sounds actually pretty solid.
8: I guess it was 1984, and Jay Leno was probably the king of the road comics. And he said, your goal should be to write 1 new minute a week. And I remember sitting there going, are you crazy? A week? I can write 20 new minutes. And I found out over time he was exactly right. It's hard. It's trying to find that thing that's going to make a room full of strangers laugh every time you say it. If the for sale sign in your front yard was put there by your neighbors, you might be a redneck. If the second half of your driving test was televised from a helicopter,

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1: President Trump says the U.S. is close to an agreement with Iran to end the war, which could include a new deal about Iran's nuclear program. But what might Trump have to concede?
2: What he cannot abide is an outcome that paints him to be a loser, having been played by the regime that he intended to weaken.
1: I'm Elsa Chang. Nuclear negotiations on All Things Considered from NPR News.
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4: Good morning, I'm Leila Faldin. Dating the big city can be tough, especially if you're a bowerbird in Australia. The males make elaborate thrones for females to sit on while they woo them. They used to be made with grass and leaves. According to a new study, urban bowerbirds are using much more colorful decor, usually stolen from humans. Mouthguards, cash, scrunchies. Stealing the decorations comes with additional risk. Nature's reminder that if he wanted to, he would. It's Morning Edition.
5: Live from NPR News, I'm Lakshmi Singh. The November race for Los Angeles mayor is set. Incumbent Karen Bass will face city councilwoman Nithya Raman, a fellow Democrat. Vote tallying took several days. President Trump says the count took too long and warned of election fraud. NPR's Miles Parks reports Trump's protests could be a preview of November's midterms.
6: Every single election expert I talk to expects Trump to follow this exact same playbook in November if he does not like the way results are coming in. You can sort of imagine a scenario

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4: And thanks for joining us now on KVCR for KVC Arts. Arts and entertainment, as well as the people and places providing it. I'm David Fleming, welcoming once again Beth Wheat from the Big Bear Theater Project. Beth, thank you so much for joining us once again.
5: Thank you for having me. It's great to be back.
4: Oh, yeah, it's great to have you back. And, okay, today we attempt to turn a 30-second PSA into a 30-minute program. So let's just see what we can do.
5: Okay.
4: I'm going to read a blurb from this PSA because it's well-written. This summer and beyond, the mountain comes alive with live theater. Okay, now you were this close to being able to make a Sound of Music reference there.
5: Darn it.
4: Yeah. To continue, the Big Bear Theater Project is proud to announce its 2026 season, Building Character, Connections, and Community. It begins in June with On Golden Pond. That's running June 18th through the 28th. I'd like to leave that hanging for a bit. Let's just talk about the Big Bear Theater Project, when it started, and how and why it started. There's more at bigbeartheaterproject.org, but let's hear a bit about it from you.
5: Oh, I would love to talk about that. It starts because we have this beautiful theater in Big Bear Lake, which is quite an astonishing thing. It was built in the late 1980s, and I discovered it when I first moved to Big Bear and was involved with it for many, many years. There had been a very active community theater there for a number of years, and over time that waned, and a group of us founded the Big Bear Theater Project to continue having theater available to the folks in the community and to continue using this incredible facility that we have that is our Performing Arts Center. It's right on the boulevard if you come into town from the West End. It's one of the first structures that you see other than homes, and it's really impressive. So we wanted to keep theater going. We wanted to do something different. So we were using professional actors, but still we were all volunteer. We started that in 2011, and we've continued producing shows in the theater since then with a little hiatus for the pandemic.
4: Mm-hmm.
5: But that's who we are. So we don't own the theater. We rent the theater. That's why we call ourselves the Theater Project. It's a project because we simply keep experimenting with our model. Hmm. And this is our third year of being an equity house. So we took the leap and started hiring union actors, and we are there to help build an arts economy, and you can't do that if it's all volunteer. You need to pay people, and art work is real work, so we want our folks to be paid.
4: Yeah.
5: Theater is a struggle, you know, financially, it just doesn't pencil out, but with great support from huge sponsors like Visit Big Bear, which is our local direct marketing organization, and many other local businesses and patrons are very good to us so that we can continue to improve our quality of productions and keep live theater alive there in the mountains.
4: Beautiful. There are a couple of exciting names that we're going to be talking about in a bit when we talk about On Golden Pond. This is a little On Golden Carrot dangling in front of you, just to, you know, because, well, okay, we'll get to that. But
5: okay.
4: It's cool. And I didn't know these until about 7 minutes before we opened the mic right here.
5: That's
4: so
5: right. That's fair.
4: It's exciting. The people that started the Big Bear Theater Project, yourself and some of the other folks involved, were you all a part of the theater scene when it was still the community theater? And, you know, so you were there and then it went away and, well,
5: yes,
4: you were twiddling your thumbs.
5: Yes, and actually, yes, well, all of us, all of the original founders of the Big Bear Theater Project had in some way been involved with the community group and were all equally invested when that group just had to retire. And we wanted to make sure that we filled that gap.
4: Okay, perfect. So what did it take then to go from this one level of theater to the next? And did it completely go away, or did it just go from, oh, a nice, robust, full season to, okay, we're going to still eke out a show a year? I mean, what sort of level of activity or lack of activity was there during this lull, I think you called it, or this hiatus?
5: Yeah, I think that there wasn't a long gap. We had actually started doing some productions when the community theater activity had started to wane. Okay. So we did overlap a bit. We created our own identity. They certainly helped us with donating some of their assets, their set pieces, costumes, and things like that. It wasn't a hostile takeover. It was friendly.
4: Okay. Good.
5: Theater people are like that. And we started out doing one or two shows a year, and then gradually now we're up to four.
4: That's really fantastic. You've got a nice full season, a nice variety of things going on here. You mentioned it's one of the first buildings. I seem to recall, were you saying that it's actually at or in City Hall?
5: Yes, absolutely, okay. It is. In fact, one of the frustrations is it's not easy to tell that there's a theater there. And then when I say one of the first buildings, there are lots of buildings coming into town, but mostly homes or businesses, small businesses.
4: Tackle, yeah.
5: Exactly, what you would expect on our Golden Pond.
4: Yeah.
5: So it says City Hall. The marquee does say the Performing Arts Center, and it does display whatever's happening there. There are a lot of other things besides what we do that take place there, but you just wouldn't think that it's a theater. So you go into the front and you think you're in the wrong place, and then lo and behold, there's this beautiful 398-seat theater with a gigantic stage, a 40-foot diameter revolving stage.
4: Oh, I forgot that. Yes.
5: And wonderful sound system, lighting. It's lovely.
4: Did you have the revolving stage built with the purposes of the Big Bear Theater Project, or was it, this is there, we need to take advantage of that puppy?
5: So it has been there. The original designers had a limitation, which was, and this is a little bit of lore, so
4: cool.
5: If someone can fact check me, they should do that. But the family that donated the land for City Hall to be built included in their specifications that they could have the land if they also built a theater for the good of the community, but they didn't want that building to obscure their lake view. So they said it can't be a three-story theater. So there's no fly space.
4: Okay.
5: And someone had the good thinking to say, well, if we don't have fly space, we need a way to do scene shifts. So let's build a revolve. And who would have thought that would have been one of the largest revolves in the country?
4: Yeah. You either need fly space or lots of wing space.
5: Exactly, which we don't have.
4: Yeah, so.
5: Yes.
4: Well, this is really incredible. Often a revolving stage, it's something, that somebody may build because they're about to do Noises Off or something like that, and they need to have this flip around, let's see it from the back kind of thing. So, well, that's really, really cool. So there's not a big sign outside City Hall. You're really amongst those placards that say, like, Department of Utilities and Street Department, and there's the theater, or you're one of those?
5: Yeah,
4: the dentist.
5: Sort of.
4: Okay.
5: Yeah, on the building, it just says City Hall, but the marquee, which is perpendicular to the building, so you can see, but it's just unobtrusive. But that's what we have, and when people drive into town, hopefully they'll look for it, because it really is a very special place.
4: Phenomenal.
5: Yeah.
4: I'm David Fleming in conversation with Beth Wheat with the Big Bear Theater Project. You're listening to KVC Arts. We'll hear about On Golden Pond in just a bit, with some names in the principal roles, which are pretty cool to announce. First, though, as I was talking to a fellow theater geek, I had to take an opportunity. Okay, we just mentioned the word lore. I've only asked this once before, and I don't know why. I feel like I've missed a rich history by not asking every theater venue person this, but I finally did last time. I want to ask you now. So most theaters, I grew up doing theater, live yes. theater, and in several different theaters, and they all have ghosts.
5: Mm-hmm.
4: Okay. Oh, it's often a poor construction worker who died during the building of the theater, and his ghost remains, and they're never mischievous people. They'll usually, like, turn on the lights or put your clipboard over there when you swore it was right here or whatever, right. That kind of thing. It's usually an excuse that you lost something. But are there ghosts or is there a ghost in the Big Bear theater space?
5: I have to say that I experience the sense of presences there.
4: Okay.
5: I don't know any particular mischief, but there is certainly an energy in the theater. We've used ghost light in the past
4: for
5: staging purposes. We did Our Town, and the set started.
4: Oh, so it was there as part of it. Yeah.
5: Exactly.
4: That, yeah.
5: But when you would be in the theater with only the ghost light lit, it is haunting. And I feel that the energy that human beings collectively create makes its own force, in a sense, that is quite palpable. Now, we do have some other haunted places in Big Bear, so maybe the ghosts go over there.
4: Oh, yeah. They're vacationing on the lake.
5: Kind exactly.
4: Of. But, he came up from the Tudor house in Arrowhead.
5: Yeah.
4: Okay.
5: I've heard about that one for sure.
4: Yeah.
5: So, you know, I definitely feel presences in the theater, but I think of them as energetically and certainly benevolent and helpful.
4: Yeah, I've never heard of a bad ghost in the theater. It's always been, well, ours was named Vincent. Nothing, you know, like Edward Darkstorm or something, you know, kind of, I don't know what, there's Dickensian.
5: Yes.
4: Oh, and we've got Dickens to get to later in this conversation.
5: We do. But theaters are dangerous. And I think that's partly where the lore comes from.
4: Yeah.
5: You know, lots of people got wiped out with sandbags when they were, you know, fly spaces.
4: Because they were whistling.
5: Were weighted.
4: Yeah.
5: Yes.
4: Yeah.
5: Exactly.
4: So that's some lore, actually. I mean, we kind of just smiled and laughed and gave a nod because it's bad luck to whistle on stage.
5: Yes.
4: Okay. And that's because in the olden days, oh, say the 16, 17, 1800s, when there was a lot of theater in the major cities, which would be the portal cities. And so they would hire sailors to work the fly system.
5: Rigging. Makes sense.
4: And since they were up there in the rigging anyway, and they would communicate through a series of whistles. And so if you were whistling on stage, they could take that as the wrong cue and drop a sandbag. And so that's one of those things. We mentioned the ghost light earlier. That if you've just been to a show, you might not have seen it. But if you've ever worked in a theater, that's the last thing to happen before anybody leaves the house. It's in essence, if somebody doesn't walk from the theater into the off the apron into the orchestra pit or trip over lumber and whatnot, because technicians are always cleaning up after themselves.
5: Yes.
4: Or they're not.
5: Or not, yes.
4: Yeah. So that's the ghost light. But it's actually used in Our Town, we were talking about. Okay, so let's get back to this show. We mentioned On Golden Pond.
5: Yes.
4: That's going to be the opener of the season, which you have the pleasure of directing. Oh, that was presumptuous. Has it been a pleasure?
5: We haven't started rehearsal yet, but it has already been an extreme pleasure. And it's my second time around directing this show, so.
4: Okay, beautiful.
5: Yeah.
4: Let's jump into the cast members. Let's start with Ethel. You have a couple of names here.
5: I do. I'm so grateful for the cast that we've assembled. Starting with Ethel is the marvelous Judy Norton. And we invite you to say goodnight, Mary Ellen, because that's what people say to her all the time. She was the wonderful Mary Ellen on The Waltons, of course. And she's done a lot of television. She's an actor. She's a theater director. For a time, she owned a chain of dinner theaters, I believe they were. She's a writer. And she's worked previously with our lead actor, with our Norton. We don't want to reveal that too soon.
4: It'll be the absolute most, I swear.
5: Exactly. But Judy is also an athlete. I just learned that she has 2 world records in skydiving.
4: Oh, gosh.
5: And when I spoke with her last evening, she had told me before, in fact, we did a Zoom call with the cast, and she was Zooming in from her truck because she was at a horse jumping competition. So she's a horsewoman. And she was telling me about all of these technical jumps and what a wonderful competition she had. And she said, I'm glad I'm telling you this now that I didn't get hurt. She said, I can't get hurt because then you would have to play Ethel. So we were laughing about that. But she's very adventurous and spirited and... For me, she's a fabulous Ethel.
4: Excellent. So, who is our Norman for this? I lost it when I heard this a few moments ago.
5: Yeah, and if you're relating to the movie, it would be the Henry Fonda part.
4: Thank you, yep.
5: Norman is being played by Don Most, best known for his role of Ralph Malf on Happy Days. He's a tremendous comedic actor, but also a very nuanced, brilliant, dramatic actor. And I had the opportunity to work with him 3 years ago in L.A. That's how we met. He's also just an incredible human being. He's kind. He's super talented. He sings Frank Sinatra-era music.
4: Nice.
5: He's made an album. All the things that you could love about him and his beautiful wife, Morgan. We're so happy that they're going to be spending some time with us in Big Bear. In fact, they arrive in a couple of days. And Don introduced me to Judy.
4: Oh,
5: they've done work together before. They both were in Hello, Dolly! Together. So they're both musical theater people. And it's wonderful when you bring actors in from out of town. It's so nice when they already know each other and they have a working rapport.
4: Right.
5: It can work, and it does work. We will be meeting some folks for the first time assembling this cast, but it's very nice that they already have that track record and they have shorthand with working together.
4: Well, some productions, you sometimes, even before true rehearsals, that is line readings, you maybe do exercises which could involve wine and Scrabble. But, you know, it's not truly a part of the play, but really a rapport-building thing that you do with the cast. And so that's really cool. For this edition of KVC Arts, I'm speaking with Beth Wheat with the Big Bear Theater Project and directing on Golden Pond, opening the season June 18th through the 28th. More at bigbeartheaterproject.org, and more as KVC Arts continues. 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
4: 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Back now with KVC Arts, I'm David Fleming. On this edition of the program, I'm speaking with Beth Wheat, directing the upcoming production of On Golden Pond with the Big Bear Theater Project. One of the leads, Don Most, was no stranger to Beth. Now, you had mentioned that a year and a half, 2 years ago, whatever, that you had worked with Donnie again. Oh, I need to. You said that you had recently worked with Don in the past.
5: Yes.
4: And you had mentioned when we were talking about it before that he can do some really hard or severe or, you know, different. Yeah. It's not just the, you know, I still got it, the Ralph Malf kind of thing. What was the show that you directed him recently?
5: It was a show that was called at the time Forget Me Not.
4: Okay.
5: They've since changed the title to Mama, Do You Know Me? Okay. And that was written by Misty Rowe, who played the car hop on Happy Days. So it was a Happy Day reunion to do this incredibly beautiful play, which we actually put up last spring, which is a memoir of Misty's mother. She fell into Alzheimer's and how she lived in a skilled nursing facility in Big Bear. And the play is kind of a love letter to our local hospital because her mother just had such a wonderful time there in her last few years. So that was the connection. But I do want to go back to the Donnie Most, because if you get a chance, there's a fantastic Family Guy episode where Don had a guest spot as a voice actor, and the very last scene he says, it's Don Most now. But you especially would love it because it's kind of a riff on Brigadoon.
4: Oh, okay. That's what I was just rattling. I mean, I heard everything you said, but in my mind I was going through which, it was the musical episode. It was the one that, oh, that is cool. I can't say that I remember that it was Don Most doing that.
5: Yes.
4: Oh, that is great. Now I have to watch it again. I mean, I would anyway.
5: Yeah.
4: But, oh, that is really cool.
5: Oh, wait,
4: okay.
5: I want to tell you, you mentioned the wine and Scrabble.
4: Yes.
5: Instead of that, we have Ernest Thompson, who wrote the play
4: and
5: won an Oscar for the screenplay, is coming to Big Bear on June 3rd. So instead of Scrabble and wine, we're having the cast and crew are having dinner with Ernest and his wife, Karen. And then we're going over to our local movie theater for a screening of his short film and Q&A.
4: Oh,
5: so that's how we're bonding.
4: Now, you're not allowing him in while you rehearse, are you? It's not good to have the writer in during the rehearsals.
5: You know, he asked.
4: So how did you say no?
5: It actually didn't work out scheduling-wise, but I realized we would all be incredibly intimidated. He's a brilliant man, of course.
4: So you had directed on Golden Pond in the past.
5: Mm-hmm.
4: One of the things that I want to address is the differences between the play and the well-known movie. Because, again, more people know the movie version than the play. And you still have the same major characters. But if I'm not mistaken, there's a bit of a shift of weight as far as the involvement or the heaviness. Correct me if I'm wrong, is it more with Chelsea? She has, maybe it's less active than in the movie, or the other way around?
5: Well, I'm not super familiar with the film. I've seen it twice.
4: Cool. Okay.
5: But I specifically don't, watched it.
4: Yeah.
5: But I can tell you that the role of Chelsea was expanded, and there were more events in the film version of Chelsea that gave more substance, gave more indication of how Chelsea was changing and the relationship. If you read Jane Fonda's biography, it's very interesting to hear her talk about how difficult that film was for her to make. And I believe, and I could be wrong, but I believe that the interpersonal dynamics of the actors, even though all of them, the three leads, stellar actors, all Academy Award winners, all amazing people, I think the dynamics heightened the drama in a way that maybe wasn't as true to the story. And I want to be careful because Ernest Thompson will be listening, no doubt, and he may have his own opinions about this. And that's one of the things
4: I'll look
5: forward
4: to. And Jane could actually hear this.
5: Yes.
4: Come to think of it.
5: I'm sure they all will. Well, those that can. So I think it was really more harsh in a way than the play comes across. For me, the play is very, very funny. And I look forward to Don Most bringing that humor along, and Judy as well. They both have a lot of great comedic moments. What it is that the characters are so rich and intricate and smart that they're very, very intriguing. It enhances the drama. And it's certainly a perfectly, beautifully written drama. But the way the characters play it make all the difference. The audience will feel what these characters are going through very viscerally.
4: Nice. When it was still the community theater, I'm sure you were just traditionally, we would announce a play, here's when the auditions are coming up, you get either a cattle call or a, you know, there's different types of auditions, but still, there's an audition, you make the selection.
5: Yes.
4: But now that you've made the jump to Equity, did you actually just select Don Most, or was it, hey, we're doing this, this is an open call for Equity actors, and Don was one of dozens or whatever it was that submitted an application or an audition tape or whatever the case was?
5: It's a bit of both. We're really doing this particular play because we knew that Don was interested in it. We wouldn't have done it if he wasn't able. In fact, we asked him last year.
4: Oh, way cool.
5: So he's here. Yeah, exactly. We do hold open call auditions, as is what Equity expects of us. We are able to cast certain roles, and then we do the open call auditions for what is left open and or anything else. You know, we do one open call at the beginning of our season. So we're looking for people that we can use in any of the productions.
4: So it's a general audition. People aren't coming in and auditioning for On Golden Pond. It's one audition, and you decide, okay, you'll come back in August. You'll come back in December.
5: Yes, exactly.
4: Okay, okay.
5: But for example, we did audition for the boy, Billy Ray Jr. We did hold auditions where we had sides. So we said, this is specifically for this role, and you need to be this age range, and come on in and read. It's kind of a blend.
4: That's Beth Wheat with the Big Bear Theater Project and directing On Golden Pond, opening the season and coming up rather soon.
5: Yes, On Golden Pond opens on June 18th, and we run Thursday, Friday, Saturday, Sunday for 2 weekends. So we close on June 28th.
4: Is it evening performances Thursday, Friday, maybe Saturday, but matinees also Saturday and then on Sunday? Or what's the configuration there?
5: Sort of like that. So we have Thursday, Friday, Saturday are evening shows.
4: Okay.
5: Sundays are matinees. Thursday is pay what you can night. So
4: that's
5: you can come to the theater and pay a quarter, or you could pay $1,000. Whatever you can, whatever you'd like to pay. So we do that to make sure everybody in the community has access.
4: Oh, phenomenal. I forgot about this aspect of it.
5: Yeah, we love it. love that. And then what I'm really excited about this year is that the Arts Council of Big Bear Valley is producing a companion event on Friday nights, which is a 5 o'clock boat cruise on the lake with local artists performing spoken words. So they're reading essays, poetry with instrumental underscoring by a local musician. And there'll be champagne and some treats. And you have plenty of time to get back to the dock, go get dinner, and make it to the theater.
4: It's pretty much timed out for this.
5: Exactly.
4: Oh, that is too cool.
5: Yeah, because we recognize that Big Bear is such a perfect place to stage on Golden Pond. We are not, we're not on the East Coast, so it's a different kind of lake, and we don't have any loons. But we have pine
4: so
5: trees.
4: So to speak.
5: And, yeah, that's true.
4: I've known a few.
5: In literal sense. Well, you might be talking to one, but it's lovely to be out on the lake, and it truly shimmers with gold and just will enhance the experience. And all the tickets are available at the same place on BookTix, bbtp.booktix.com.
4: So. Excellent. We're talking about the Big Bear Theater Project and the website, bigbeartheaterproject.org. And that is theater spelled with an R-E, not an E-R.
5: Yes.
4: So just to know when you're typing it in. I don't know if you'll get an autocorrect. I haven't tried typing it wrong yet.
5: You still get there. We actually have a redirect.
4: Oh,
5: we'll
4: perfect.
5: We'll scoot you right back, but yes.
4: Excellent. Excellent. Let's talk a little bit about the general arts scene going on in Big Bear. What people have available to them as viewers or as artists.
5: I would love to do that. You know, one of the things, if you are in and around Southern California and you ask people what they think about Big Bear, what their impressions are, what comes to mind, it would absolutely be skiing and boating.
4: Yeah.
5: And those are fabulous things, as are hiking and mountain climbing and all of that. If you ask an artist what they think about Big Bear, they're going to tell you about the quality of light, the beauty of being on the lake at sunrise or sunset, about the sunrises and sunsets in particular, which are so spectacularly technicolor. Mm. They'll talk about the skies are very blue. The artists would recognize that. And of course, everybody else does too. But the point being that in Orange County, the skies are white. In Big Bear, they're bright blue almost every single day. Fun fact, it's one of the sunniest spots on the planet. That's why we have a solar observatory on the lake. It's an amazingly creative space. And I've wondered about this as I've lived there for so long. And whenever I'm hiking along a trail, there's a really curious way that the light refracts off of pine needles that creates almost a spectrum of light. And you don't see that everywhere. And we know there are a lot of artists who live in Big Bear. There are famous artists who live in Big Bear that live under the radar, but all of them agree that it's their place to come decompress and create. You know, we're known for the natural beauty, but we're working also to bring people up to experience the creative nature of the place and to experience live theater. We have a thriving music scene that's incredible. Make Music Day is coming up on June 21st, which is an international day of music. Our whole village gets filled with local bands and just incredible warmth and vibe and community feeling. We also have a plein air art festival that is coming into its third year this year, and we intend to continue to increase arts programming and availability for our residents and visitors, and as I mentioned before, help create an arts economy. And it's not just me. There's many of us who look at a place like Laguna Beach, where people go to surf and enjoy the beach.
4: Sawdust and all that.
5: Exactly. My grandmother took me to the Sawdust and the Art Festival, and she said, this is the difference. This is juried art. These are people with doctorate degrees in art, and they're amazing. But down the street are the hippies who literally threw sawdust on a field because they couldn't get into the juried festival.
4: Oh, that's where it came. Oh,
5: and their art was still extraordinary. Yeah. And it goes on today. Now it's much more substantial, the Sawdust Festival is.
4: Sure.
5: But both of them are fabulous. And the Laguna Playhouse is right there. So we want to just see that kind of a vibe. Come to Big Bear to hike and to boat on the lake and go see a play, go listen to live music, go visit the art galleries. And the wildlife, the diversity of birds, all of it. And it's just so fitting for On Golden Pond because literally we could probably stage it on the lake if we had the facilities to do it. But we're going to do some interesting staging that I don't want to give too much away about, but it will definitely have the vibe of being on the lake in the theater.
4: Wow.
5: Yeah.
4: And that couldn't have been more full circle, timing out ever so nicely. For this edition of KVC Arts, it's been conversation with Beth Wheat with the Big Bear Theater Project and directing on Golden Pond, opening the season and running June 18th through the 28th. Tickets and much more, including more on a wonderful season at bigbeartheaterproject.org. And speaking of a wonderful season, Beth will be back later in the year to talk about more of the upcoming productions. And with that, we wrap up another edition of KVC Arts. Thanks again to Beth Wheat. And here at KVCR, thanks to Rick Dulock, Sandy Hodela, Jessica Greenwell, Tony Lopez, and Shireen Awad. Many past shows can be found through iTunes, Spotify, NPR One, or many other podcast sites, and more still at kvcr.org/arts. Music beds and themes heard on KVC Arts. Behind Us Now, for example, composed and performed by Sean Longstreet. So thanks to Sean as well. I'm David Fleming. Thanks especially to you for listening and for your support. 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And thanks again.

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Smucker's, home to Folgers Coffee, Hostess Twinkies, of course, and the aforementioned preserves. 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
1: This final note on the way out today, which I will preface by noting that the average rate on a 30-year fixed-rate mortgage last week was 6.48%, down a tad from a week earlier. That's from Fannie Mae. I mention it to get to this. The National Association of Realtors said today the heretofore moribund spring home buying season seems to have gotten a bit of a mid-season boost. Home sales in May up 3.2% from April. Jordan Manji, Zonil Maharaj, Jenna Wynn, Olga Oxman, and Virginia K. Smith are the digital team. I'm Kai Rizdahl. We will see you tomorrow, everybody. This is APM.
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2: 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It's 3 o'clock.
5: If he were to be belittled in some way or represented as the junior partner who takes orders from President Trump, that's very damaging for him politically.
6: Why Israeli Prime Minister Benjamin Netanyahu may very much want to continue the war with Iran.
7: It is Tuesday, June 9th, and this is All Things Considered from NPR News.
6: I'm Elsa Chang.
7: And I'm Mary Louise Kelly. A trust fund that helps pay for Social Security benefits will run out of money in less than 7 years unless Congress acts.
8: There's 70 million Americans counting on the Social Security that they've earned. If there was a cut of that size, it would blow a hole in the economy like we've never seen before.
6: Also, in Nigeria, a film revolution is happening, not in movie theaters, but on YouTube.
9: YouTube is free. So what stops me from doing my thing and making more money?
7: And how President Trump's immigration policies are impacting the World Cup.
6: Those stories after this news.
10: This is National Native News. I'm Jill Freitas. Wildlife across southern and southeast Alaska is emerging from wintertime hibernation. But in Metlakatla, on Annette Island, animals aren't the only thing waking up. Canoes are hitting the water again, marking this year's start of the Tsimshian tradition that's tied to the village's history. KRBD's Hunter Morrison tagged along for a recent canoe journey and has this story.
11: About a dozen people are holding cedar boughs in a driveway on the outskirts of town. David Nelson grabs his drum and begins singing. As the drum beats echo through the subdivision, it hasn't been performed in 3 years.
12: We believe they're like a living, breathing thing.
11: The ceremony marks the start of the canoe's spring and summertime journey. Johan Atkinson, president of the nonprofit Lawida, says the organization's goal is to share Tsimshian culture and bring Metlakatla back to its canoeing roots.
13: It's that feeling of we're going to be on the ocean of our ancestors, and that feeling is just so comforting.
11: The canoe is towed to a boat launch from which they'll paddle to nearby One Tree Island. Atkinson hopes fun opportunities like these can help keep Tsimshian traditions alive for the next generation.
13: You know, having them experience now is something that many of us adults have not experienced at their age.
11: Atkinson says folks from all over the country visit Metlakatla each summer to experience the village's canoe journeys firsthand. Reporting in Metlakatla, I'm Hunter Morrison.
10: Robert Nick was a man of the Southwest Alaska tundra and so much more. He died last month at the age of 84. His memorial service was at St. Innocent Russian Orthodox Cathedral in Anchorage last week, whereas KMBA's Rhonda McBride tells us he was remembered for a lifetime of public service.
14: All things shall be tried by fire.
15: Robert Nick's Russian Orthodox service was fitting for a man who loved the harmonies of a Slavonic choir. For Andrew Guy, president of the Chelista Native Corporation, Nick represents the end of an era.
16: He's part of that group that came from having no electricity, no outboard, to where we are today.
15: Nick helped to bring electricity to villages throughout Southwest Alaska through his work with the Alaska Village Electric Cooperative, an organization he helped found. Richard Jung, who owned Jung's trading post in the neighboring village of Nepakiak, said Nick's leadership grew from the values he was raised in.
17: One of the things that you're taught is to help people. You try to do what you can for your village and your region, and he was one of those guys that did that.
15: Robert Nick was very proud that he was the first in his family to receive a Western education and graduate from high school. That achievement became a foundation for decades of service on boards and commissions that focused on a wide range of causes: health, education, housing. His niece, Karen Cook Phillips, says he was tireless.
18: Attending meetings after meetings and days and hours and for continued years.
15: Nick dedicated many years of his life to improving housing conditions in rural Alaska. He also served on the Lower Kuskokwim School Board for 2 decades. Steve O'Brien, a former school principal, remembers giving Nick a copy of Robert's Rules of Order to help him.
19: He said, "Oh, I already have that book."
15: O'Brien says it's no surprise that Robert Nick eventually was asked to chair almost every board he served on. In 2014, he received an honorary Doctorate of Laws degree from the University of Alaska Fairbanks. In Anchorage, I'm Rhonda McBride.
10: And I'm Jill Freitas.
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26: From NPR News, this is All Things Considered. I'm Elsa Chang in Culver City, California.
7: And I'm Mary Louise Kelly in Washington. When President Trump and Israeli Prime Minister Benjamin Netanyahu launched war with Iran together, they seemed aligned. That was the end of February. Today, 3 months later, they seem at odds. The rift has to do with contradictory domestic political pressures. President Trump knows the war is not popular here in the U.S., whereas Israeli polls show many people there demanding defeat of Iran and its allies, including the Hezbollah militia in Lebanon. I want to bring in someone with deep experience navigating U.S.-Israel relations, Daniel Shapiro. He was U.S. Ambassador to Israel in the Obama administration, and he is here with me in the studio today. Welcome, Ambassador.
0: Thanks. Good to be with you.
7: So, President Trump's top priority seems to be ending the war. He just this morning said a peace deal is 2 or 3 days away. It's not clear exactly what he's basing that on, but that's what he says. Does Israel share that goal, ending the war and ending it fast?
0: The Israeli preference would be to continue the war.
7: Why?
0: They would like to see Iran essentially defeated in a more lasting way. The war started with the target really of bringing down the regime, at least from the Israeli perspective, certainly doing devastating damage to the nuclear program so that it could not be reconstituted in any significant way, and wiping out a ballistic missile threat that had really emerged as a very significant strategic problem for Israel. In the end, once Iran closed the Strait of Hormuz, that became the primary strategic objective for the United States because it was causing global economic chaos, driving gas prices up at home, creating political problems for President Trump. So that's a divergence between U.S. and Israeli interests, which you can see playing out now in the way the prime minister talks about what he wants to achieve, tried to do some additional strikes just over the weekend, and President Trump's desire to wind this down.
7: So what you're saying is President Trump would like to end the war, reopen the Strait of Hormuz, let's get a peace deal, let's get it done. Israel wants something bigger, more permanent. If those two goals have now diverged, does the U.S. hold more leverage here in terms of how and when this war ends? I'm thinking of another thing President Trump just said recently about Netanyahu, and I'm quoting, he'll do whatever I want him to do.
0: Certainly, President Trump has the upper hand here. Prime Minister Netanyahu has portrayed himself to the Israeli people as Donald Trump's best friend, right hand. He has so fused his political identity with his relationship with President Trump, and he's now heading into a very challenging election, that if he were to be belittled in some way or represented as the junior partner who takes orders from President Trump, essentially compromising Israel's ability to make sovereign decisions in its own security because President Trump says no, that's very damaging for him politically.
7: Okay, stay with elections. Donald Trump would like to get this done by the midterms. Israel also has elections coming up this fall. It sounds like it's different. Why?
0: Israelis, since October 7th, when Hamas attacked from Gaza, have adopted a security doctrine that says threats that could present themselves in that deadly a way must be eliminated. They can't simply be tolerated over the border. So they've, of course, conducted the war in Gaza ferociously. They've also conducted a war in Lebanon against Hezbollah and had several rounds and exchanges with Iran. So going into an election when it's clear that on none of those fronts have the threats been eliminated, that's a very frustrating place for Israelis to find themselves, and certainly cuts against Prime Minister Netanyahu's presentation of himself to the Israeli public as the one leader who can manage Israel's security.
7: The one who can keep you
0: safe. Who can keep you safe, that's right.
7: One other factor to mention here is that Netanyahu has corruption charges hanging over him. These are charges that go back years, back to 2020, allegations of bribery, of fraud, and so forth. Explain how those charges may be factoring into his political calculations.
0: Listeners may be surprised to understand that the war might not be the number one issue on many Israeli voters' minds. You mentioned the corruption charges that have been part of a trial that has been going on for years. Also very controversial is that Netanyahu seems prepared to provide a blanket and permanent exemption from military service to a portion of his coalition, the ultra-Orthodox parties, whose men, instead of serving in the military, prefer to spend their time in religious studies. Mm-hmm. Very unpopular with the rest of Israeli society that has been serving for hundreds of days during the course of this war, and that thinks the burden should be shared equally. So many Israelis are angry at Netanyahu for those two things, and what he may think is that the way he holds on to right-wing voters who are unhappy with his giving away of this draft exemption, who are unhappy with his corruption, but still concerned about Israel's security and addressing the threats. And so maybe he can hold on to those potential swing voters by continuing the fight against these hated enemies.
7: So what is the relationship between these two men now, Benjamin Netanyahu and Donald Trump? How much of what we perceive from here as what looks like a rift is political theater versus real disagreement?
0: There's some of both. It's clear there's a divergence of interest. That's absolutely clear. There's also a little bit of a good cop, bad cop game that the two of them have played. They talk very frequently, and so it's certainly possible to have disagreements but continue to be partners. We've seen that before. But that notion that Prime Minister Netanyahu wanted to present going into this election to the Israeli public is that he was Donald Trump's best friend and essentially equal partner in reshaping the Middle East, that has been really damaged. And at the moment when Donald Trump says he's now imposing another ceasefire against Iran, and when it's very clear that he's doing that over Netanyahu's objection and essentially giving instructions, and sometimes in a belittling way, as Trump is capable of, that really is damaging to Netanyahu's public presentation.
7: That is former U.S. Ambassador to Israel, Daniel Shapiro. He's now an Atlantic Council Fellow. Thanks for coming in.
0: Thank you.
26: Nigeria's film industry is one of the largest in the world, with major releases in theaters and on platforms like Netflix and Amazon Prime. But a new generation of Nollywood filmmakers is bypassing both by taking their movies straight to YouTube, where millions of people are watching. As NPR's Jewel Bright reports, the shift is creating opportunities and also raising questions about the industry's future.
1: Sorry, but not sorry.
2: In a cramped Lagos apartment, 28-year-old director David Akwayo is shooting what he hopes will be his breakout film. Diary of a Lagos Girl follows a young woman chasing fame in Nigeria's biggest city, only to fall in with the wrong crowd. It's set to premiere on YouTube within weeks, Akwayo's first independent project after years of low-paid work in Nollywood.
3: Filmmaking is lucrative. So much money to make from film. But in the society, I find myself, there are so many gatekeepers.
2: Akwayo says to move forward, he had to try something different.
3: YouTube is free, so what stops me from doing my thing and making more money?
2: For years, Nollywood films have appeared on YouTube. But now the platform is becoming a business model. 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The more views a film gets, the more money it can earn.
4: Hello, what's wrong with you?
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5: I can try to recover the losses.
2: And unlike in the US or India, where YouTube is both promotional and a hub for original entertainment, many Nigerian filmmakers now use it as their primary release platform.
8: You could make $30,000 from a film you produced with just 6 or 7 million naira.
2: That's roughly $20,000 in profits on a relatively low-budget production, according to Angela Eguavon, who runs a fast-rising Nollywood YouTube channel with more than 40,000 subscribers.
8: Some of the actors that I used to laugh at, actors that did YouTube movies, a lot of them now, they're now on YouTube.
2: An actress for over a decade before moving to YouTube, she says the platform has been a game changer.
8: A YouTube producer can pay you 4 million naira for 4 days, but cinema producers would hardly do that.
2: As views surge, fueled by the diaspora and better internet access, YouTube is paying big money, and filmmakers are bypassing the filmmaking establishment to go straight to audiences. Nollywood's big productions still operate on a different scale. Behind the scenes, last year's Nollywood box office hit is a clear example. A comedy drama about family, love and betrayal, it made over $1 million in its first 4 weeks.
9: I only just gave you money last week.
2: YouTube filmmakers are still a long way from that level of revenue. But that may not last long, and some veterans warn the shift is fueling a focus on quick profits.
6: So many people that are making movies, films on YouTube today are not real practitioners.
2: Director Sunday Olesemeka says the rush to make money is hurting quality.
6: Whether it is poorly shot, whether it is rightly shot, whether it is richly shot, they don't care.
2: Olesemeka believes the industry now needs tighter control, even regulation.
11: Good evening.
12: Are you looking for somebody or you want to check the phone?
2: Back on set, Akwayo sees it differently. He admits not every YouTube film is polished, but says the platform is breaking down long-standing barriers once controlled by producers, financiers, and distributors in the industry.
3: Before the advent of YouTube film industry in Nigeria, if you're not a favorite of these gatekeepers, there's no how you progress in industry.
2: For a new generation of filmmakers in Nigeria, the path to success may no longer run through cinemas, but through clicks, views, and the algorithm. A shift that could signal what's coming for film industries far beyond Nigeria. Jewel Bright, NPR News, Lagos.

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1: From South Carolina Public Radio, Gavin Jackson reports the GOP race for governor there features a crowded field with no clear frontrunner.
2: Lieutenant Governor Pamela Evatt is a longtime supporter of Trump. Now she has his support in her bid to become the next governor of South Carolina. But the president's blessing doesn't make the primary a slam dunk. In his endorsement, Trump alluded to the idea that Governor Henry McMaster's son could be Evatt's running mate, a plan denied by Evatt and derided by the four other Republicans in the race. Her biggest challenger is four-term Attorney General Alan Wilson, who occupies a similar political lane, emphasizing his support for the president. Congresswoman Nancy Mace is also on the ballot. The race is widely expected to go to a runoff, with no candidate likely to get above 50% plus one vote. Three Democrats are vying for their party's nomination. For NPR News, I'm Gavin Jackson in Columbia, South Carolina.
1: As gas prices remain high with no end in sight, they're taking a toll on people's budgets these days. NPR's Jennifer Ludden tells us on about the trade-offs, if you would, some are making to deal with the higher costs.
3: In South Carolina, Mabel Lago and her husband have put off their plan for long road trips in retirement, but she worries they'll run out of time.
4: At some point, you don't want to drive at a certain age.
3: In Ohio, middle school music teacher Matt Kiesel has seen the cost of his hour-long commute double. Come fall, he's considering staying part-time with siblings in the city where his job is.
5: But then again, I'm away from my family and I'm away from my kids and my partner, and I don't want to have to do that.
3: Some can't get to work at all because of high prices. Alan Bashir at the United Way helpline in Baltimore says a recent caller worried she'd be fired after missing 2 days.
6: Because, you know, she couldn't pay for her fuel for her car.
1: You are listening to NPR News.
7: And you're with 91.9 KVCR. I'm David Fleming. The state Senate Health Committee has approved a bill intended to protect autism treatment. It would require insurers to let families use their approved care over a full six-month period. Brianna Jimenez is a board-certified behavioral analyst serving people with autism, saying right now some health plans impose rigid weekly limits on treatment, which can result in patients losing access to critical services if they miss appointments.
8: For example, a child authorized for 40 hours a week may only receive about 17, not because the need has decreased, but because of staff turnover, scheduling barriers, and unavoidable family disruptions.
7: If it becomes law, the bill will ensure families can use this authorized care without rigid health plan restrictions. The legislation heads next to appropriations. A local school district that was once bogged down in sexual misconduct complaints and lawsuits is improving with wide-ranging reforms, according to a report released by the California Attorney General's office last week. KVCR's Madison Ahmet has more.
9: The Redlands Unified School District paid out tens of millions of dollars in sexual abuse settlements in the last decade. An investigation by the state AG's office found in 2024 the district had systemically violated laws to protect students from sexual abuse and harassment. A court ordered the school district to implement wide-ranging reforms to prevent abuse. The district has streamlined reporting, investigated complaints of misconduct, and increased staff training. The AG's office, in its second annual report of an oversight agreement with the district, found it was substantially compliant in its reforms, except for resolving complaints in a timely manner. Juan Cabral, who's the superintendent for Redlands, said in an email to families and staff they would work to resolve complaints more quickly. For KVCR News, I'm Madison Ahmet.
7: And I'm David Fleming. Going back to All Things Considered now in just a little less than 30 seconds or so. Coming up a little bit later in the program, looking at President Trump's economic policies are being so unpopular in Nevada that Republican Governor Joe Lombardo is facing what could be a tough November election. Tuesday's primary will determine his challenger. A closer look here about 10 minutes away, and so much more, of course, as All Things Considered continues at 91.9 KVCR. It's 3:35.
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0: Join Jessica Greenwell tomorrow morning until 9 for the next Morning Edition. I'm David Fleming with you for All Things Considered. Back to the program in just a few moments with a KVCR news update once again, just about 3 minutes away. That's at 4:32 after news headlines from NPR. Mostly clear tonight, inland valley lows in the upper 50s to around 60, the highs in the low to mid 90s over the next several days. Wednesday, mostly sunny. It's 4:30 at 91.9 KVCR.
1: 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From NPR News, I'm Mary Louise Kelly.
2: And I'm Melissa Chang. Coming up, news from NASA. They just named the crew for the Artemis 3 mission.
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1: The European Union to follow the U.S. lead and impose travel restrictions on people coming from countries facing an Ebola outbreak. NPR's Michelle Kellerman has that story.
2: Secretary of State Marco Rubio spoke with the European Commission President Ursula von der Leyen to coordinate the U.S. and European responses to the Ebola outbreak in the Democratic Republic of the Congo and Uganda. That's according to Rubio's spokesman, who says it is the department's highest priority to prevent the Ebola outbreak from reaching the United States. The U.S. has barred any travelers who have been to those countries in the past 21 days, one official writes in a statement. That other countries must do their part to ensure the outbreak does not spread further. That requires travel restrictions and financial contributions, the statement says. Michelle Kellerman, NPR News, the State Department.
1: Stocks were mixed on Wall Street today after companies selling computer chips and other building blocks for the AI industry lost ground. 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
3: And you're with 91.9 KVCR. I'm David Fleming. A new study looks at the success of the National Parents Anonymous Parent and Youth Helpline and asks how other hotlines can make a real connection with California families. Suzanne Potter with California News Service has more.
4: Researchers from Arizona State University and the University of Cincinnati are presenting the results today at a sociology conference in Scotland. Study co-author Dr. Elizabeth Harris says the data show the helpline makes a measurable difference for callers.
5: We have established very clearly that people who call that helpline do end the call feeling more solution-oriented, feeling more positive than they started out. And it's a 30-minute intervention.
4: The study finds that it makes a big difference when counselors with master's degrees answer the phones. They are trained in what's called connective labor to create that unique spark that happens when humans see, hear, and recognize each other in an authentic way. People can reach the helpline at 855-427-2736 or go to nationalparentyouthhelpline.org. Dr. Harris says experts on the helpline take special care to make sure their referrals are well vetted.
5: So a huge amount of infrastructure work has to go into making sure that when people are referred to places, that they actually get help, because there is no faster way to leave people frustrated than just turning them in circles.
4: The peer-reviewed study has been published by the Design Research Society. The authors praise Parents Anonymous's commitment to analyzing data from all calls in order to continuously improve the quality of service. For California News Service, I'm Suzanne Potter.
3: And I'm David Fleming, going back to All Things Considered Now in just a little less than a minute. Coming up a little bit later in the program, the war in Iran continues to take a financial toll on many Americans.
6: Spending about $125 a week just in gas to get to work and back.
3: More on the types of sacrifices people are now making so that they can fill up their tanks when they need to. This story just about 10 minutes away. A traffic hazard listed earlier on the 15 northbound south of Baseline Road. Still no real details beyond the location here so far. It'll be mostly clear tonight with inland valley lows in the upper 50s to around 60. Sunny and a bit warmer tomorrow, the highs back to the low to mid-90s. It's 4:35.
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8: 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I'm Scott Detrow.
9: And I'm Elsa Chang. The U.S. is striking Iran again after Iran shot down a U.S. Army helicopter last night. The two pilots in that helicopter are unharmed and they are safe. It's just the most recent escalation in the war, even as the two sides have sought to make a peace deal. NPR White House correspondent Deepa Shivaram is here with the latest. Hi, Deepa.
10: Hey, Elsa.
9: Okay, so what do we know about these latest strikes and what led up to this point?
10: Yeah, so at 5 p.m. this evening, the U.S. began strikes on Iran as ordered by the president. U.S. Central Command posted on social media and said the attacks are, quote, proportional response to